0: It is the person of the Lord Jesus Christ. Now, there are lots of folks in there thinking, they say, well, you know, I don't believe in Jesus, but I believe in God. And yes, indeed, I believe that 23rd Psalm. That's one of my favorite passages. And they'll quote, the Lord is my shepherd, I shall not want. You know what? He's not their shepherd, and they are in want. What they don't realize oftentimes is that they are in want of the most important thing in their life. They don't realize that's what it is. They try to keep filling up their lives with other things and relationships and so forth. And what they really want, what they really desire, is the hunger and thirst that God has placed in the heart of every person for himself. And so when they say, I quote, I believe that 23rd Psalm, my favorite passage, the Lord is my shepherd, they would probably take great, great offense if you said to them, until you receive the great shepherd who is the Lord Jesus Christ as your Savior, you cannot claim the good shepherd in the Old Testament. But my friend, that is the gospel truth. The Lord is my shepherd, I shall not want. Why? Because he's my shepherd. What's he doing? He's carrying out his responsibility. His responsibility is to see to it that we have our needs met. And so he says he leads the sheep, as David would certainly lead his sheep to the green pastures, those that are ripe for food. Leads them to green pastures. Notice what he says. And he says he leads them beside quiet waters, still waters. And so when the sheep are being led by their shepherd, and they are being led into green pastures where they can feed, and beside quiet waters, not rushing waters, quiet waters, that's the best they can have it. There's the shepherd in sight for their protection. Here are green pastures, and here are still waters. What was David saying to us? Simply this, that the good shepherd has committed himself to supplying our material and physical needs, and he is also committed himself to supplying our emotional and spiritual needs. Quiet waters, still waters, peace. Not only those physical and material things that we need, but peace for our life. Now, the good shepherd knows exactly where the sheep ought to be feeding. But once in a while, those sheep get their eyes off the shepherd, and what happens? They look at something that looks like greener fields. You know how we get out of God's will? We get out of God's will by taking our eyes off the good shepherd and looking at something that looks like it's greener and fresher and more inviting and better than God has provided at the present moment. And sometimes all of us flounder and wander and think we know better than God does. What does he do? He's always there to forgive us. God's never there with his rod to beat us. He does not condemn us. You know why? Listen. He knows that we, in our frailties, in our weaknesses, and in our naturalness, that we are naturally going to, at times, we're going to flounder and we're going to wander and we're going to think it's greener there than it is here. And what happens? We get out of God's will. Does God get upset? Does he get angry? No, he doesn't. What does he do? He chastens us in order to teach us what? That if you go over there, you're going to get in trouble. You're going to end up in one. That's not what you want. You think that's what you want, but I do know better where the green pastures and the cool waters are. He genuinely loves every single one of his sheep. He is there to do what? To restore that soul, to lift that soul, to cheer them up and to encourage them. And not some platitudes, but when he says he restores our soul, he has the capacity to enable me to step above the circumstance, no matter what it is, and keep going regardless of what's happening around me. He restores our soul. You know what? There's not anybody else in the world who can. The Lord is my shepherd, I shall not want. Makes me to lie down in green pastures, leads me beside quiet, still waters. He says he does what? He restores our soul. The good shepherd restores our soul. Why? Because he cares. Because he loves. But listen, because he's interested in your sleepless nights. He's interested in your worries about your finances. He's interested in listening to your cries about your children. He's interested. He is personally interested in every circumstance. I cannot say that enough, that you are not unimportant in the eyes of God. There's not a single one of us who is unimportant. He cares. The problem is that when a person does not realize what it takes to have a personal relationship with Jesus Christ, they're going to go through life, and here's what's going to happen. They're going to be suffering from worries and frettings and cares and insecurities and difficulties and hardships that they would not have to feel the weight of it if they understood that there's one who walks beside them who said, follow me, You'll not be in want. I'll restore your soul. I'll lead you in green pastures. I'll put you beside those waters of peace. I will transform you, even in the midst of the difficulty, the hardship, and the pain. It's the kind of shepherd he is. Loving, tender, caring, meticulous, specific, definite, nothing too big, nothing too small for the good shepherd. Well, listen to what he says. He restores my soul. He guides me in the paths of righteousness. That is, the good shepherd is only going to do what? In restoring us, he's only going to take us and do what? Set us back on the right path and lead us in paths of righteousness. That's right living, right doing, right conduct, right behavior. Why? Here's the reason. Because he knows what is best for us. I can tell you one thing that's best for everybody. Doesn't make any difference who you are. I know one thing that's best for everybody. Obeying God. That's always the best way. He says he leads us in paths of righteousness for his name's sake. Now, what does he mean by that? Simply this, that you and I who are followers of Jesus Christ, we bear the name of Christian. We bear the name of saint. So when we live a godly life, what happens? God is glorified. We live disobedient, get out of God's will, make a mess of our life, what happens? It is to some degree a slam upon God and what he offers mankind and what he says in his Bible he can do. That is, he can transform our life and sanctify us unto himself and teach us how and enable us to live a holy life. And we get out there living in sin. What he says, leads us in the paths of righteousness for his name's sake. His name is to be honored. The life that we live either honors the name of Jesus or it dishonors him. His purpose, his plan, his will, his goal is to lead us in paths of righteousness. Now, listen to what he says in this next part. He says he is a protecting shepherd. Look at this. Even though I walk through the valley of the shadow of death, I fear no evil, for thou art with me. Thy rod and thy staff, they comfort me. Now, the rod and the staff, for example, the shepherd would count his sheep by putting the rod out and the sheep would go under the rod. That's how they counted them. The rod, the staff, for example, the crook on it, when they got in trouble, he'd grab them by the neck and gently pull them back in. Likewise, used rod and the staff to defend the sheep against wild beasts or wild animals. Rod and staff, that rod and staff was a symbol of those sheep. It was a symbol of protection. He says, thy rod and thy staff, they comfort me. Where? As we walk through the valley, look at this, of the shadow of death. Even though I walk, not run, through the valley, not in it, on my way somewhere. What was the shepherd doing? Leading the sheep through the valley from one mountainside to the other, where the best grazing is. Even though I walk through the valley of the shadow of death, I will fear no evil. Now, when we think in terms of the shadow of death, first of all, if you've got a shadow, it means you've got to have light. When he says the shadow of death, you can't have a shadow unless you've got light to shine on something to cast a shadow. He says it's the shadow of death. Even though I walk through the valley of the shadow of death. Okay, first of all, let's just make it as if we're talking about death. Even though we walk through very, very difficult times in our life and a person faces death. He says, I will fear no evil, for thou art with me, thy rod and thy staff, they comfort me. Here's what he's saying. He says, this is the reason you and I don't have to fear evil no matter what's going on. Thou art with me. The fact that the good shepherd never leaves, what does he say? He says, I'll never leave you nor forsake you. The good shepherd never leaves us nor forsakes us. He's right there with us every moment of every day. And I've been through some of those valleys just like you have. And they were dark and they were fearful. And I didn't see any light at the end of the tunnel. And you know what? But I knew that beside me walked the living Son of God. And as long as he's there, there is not anything that can touch us other than what he allows to touch us. And whether he allows it or not is according to his will. And whatever touches us, he will turn for our good no matter what. Now, the shepherd, so committed to keeping and protecting his sheep. You know where he slept? In the sheepfold, he slept at the door. So that no one, no animal could cross into the sheepfold to get the sheep unless they first crossed him. You know what? Thank Almighty God. Nobody. The devil, No one can get to you and get to me unless the Good Shepherd allows it for some reason. Now, I want you to notice something else about him. Not only is he a personal shepherd and a providing shepherd, and he's a protecting shepherd, I want you to notice something else about him here. That is, he is a preparing shepherd. Listen to what he says now. Here's the part that oftentimes we stumble with. He says, thou dost prepare a table before me in the presence of my enemies. Thou anointest my head with oil. My cup overflows. Surely goodness and loving kindness will follow me all the days of my life, and I will dwell in the house of the Lord forever. Now, I want you to go back, if you will, just for a moment and look at that word. When he says, thy rod and thy staff comfort me. The word comfort is two Latin words, which means strength through companionship. What is it that comforts me? Relationship, intimacy with him in those difficult times. Now, he is a preparing shepherd. What does he prepare? Now watch this. What in the world does he mean by this? He says, thou dost prepare a table before me in the presence of mine enemies. Well, when he talks about preparing a table, he's talking about preparing our needs. He never comes up short. God is never late. There are no surprises with him, so what? No matter what we are doing and where we are in life, he has already prepared every single thing we need. Now he says, in the presence of our enemies. Well, we think, well, listen, now, who are my enemies? No. You see, in those days when he was talking about this, he was talking about natural enemies. I mean, he had lots of them, not just wild beasts around his sheep. But you recall that David also had many enemies in his lifetime, King Saul being probably one of the most vicious ones of all. He said, you set a table for me right in the presence of my enemies. Now, how would we apply that today? Well, more than likely, we don't have a lot of enemies. Maybe most of you don't anyway. So what are my enemies? What are your enemies? Poor self-esteem, feelings of rejection, feelings of loneliness, feelings of despair, feelings of discouragement, and we could just go on down the list. Feelings of insecurity, feelings of being unloved, feelings of being shut out, feelings of being isolated, fear of the future. There are many, many enemies that you and I have to deal with. And so he says, he's prepared a table for us. That is, he says, I am prepared to meet every single need you have right in the midst of all of these things that you see trouble you and try you. And they're like enemies to your peace and enemies to your rest and enemies to your soul. He says, I'm there. Thou preparest the table before me in the presence of mine enemies. Now look at this next phrase. He says, thou anointest my head with oil. Well, what in the world does that have to do with a good shepherd? Here's what he's saying. For example, in those days when people came to see you, you would have their feet washed by a slave and refreshing their feet because they walked through dry, dusty roads. And then they'd pour a little oil on your head, and all that was a refreshing kind of thing. And so he says, thou anointest my head with oil. What does he mean? Here's what he's saying. He says, I'm preparing a table before you. I have everything you need right in the midst of all of these things that are enemies to your peace and the quietness of your soul. He says, I want to invite you to them, and I want to invite you to the table. Thou anointest my head with oil. You're inviting me to come to the table, cleansing me and refreshing me. Thou anointest my head with oil. That's his way of saying that the Good Shepherd always invites us. We're always welcome in his presence. He's always providing for us. I shall not want. Always there to prepare for us. Always prepared beforehand. Listen, willing to refresh us. Thou anointest my head with oil. Then he says, my cup runs over. What is he saying? What's he prepared for us? Whatever his preparation is, it's in abundance. He's a God who talks about the abundant life. He is a God who talks about plenty, about taking great pleasure in prospering his children. So when he says, my cup's running over, what is he saying? He said, God is providing so abundantly for us. In the midst of all of my needs, no matter what they are, he's providing, and he's providing abundantly. My cup runs over. And then here's what he says, surely, that is for absolute certainty, he says, God's goodness, which he has says he has stored up for those who love him, and his mercy, his loving kindness will do what? He says, follow me. That word really means pursue me. That is, God wants to be merciful to us. God wants to be good to us. He desires to be good to us. He wants the best for us. We are his sheep. Listen, I'll tell you how badly he wants it. He died for us. He says, I'm the good shepherd who lays down his life for the sheep. Surely goodness and mercy will follow me all the days of my life. And if you'll think about it, you cannot think of anything that mercy and goodness does not involve. Every good thing that God could possibly do in your life and mine falls in the category of goodness and mercy. Follow you all the days of your life, and he says, and I will dwell in the house of the Lord forever. Well, what does he say in John chapter 14? This is what the good shepherd said. Let not your heart be troubled. You believe in God, believe also in me. In my Father's house are many mansions, many dwelling places. If it were not so, I would have told you. I go to prepare a place for you. And if I go and prepare a place for you, I will come again and receive you to myself, that where I am, there you may be also. You know what happens? Good shepherd, when he was resurrected from the grave and ascended to the Father, preparation for what? The place you and I are going to spend eternity. The good shepherd, following us all the days of our life, his goodness and mercy, and then when he chooses to take us home, he says what? He who has always prepared everything in on time down here is already preparing a place where you're not going to spend eternity. Now let me ask you a question. If you've never trusted Jesus Christ as your Savior, well, what assurance do you have? You don't have the Good Shepherd. You can't say, I shall not want. You can't say, I'm always led in green pastures and still waters. Does that mean he never leads us into difficulties? No, because you see, going through the valleys, the dark valleys or the shadow of death, those things that appear to be dangerous to us, he's the one who's leading us through the valley. Now, sometimes you make your own valley, you get out of God's will. But what assurance do you have without Jesus? The truth is, if I want God's best in my life, I begin by accepting his Son, Jesus Christ, as my personal Savior, who becomes my personal shepherd, who will provide for me, who will protect me in every circumstance of life, who will prepare everything I need, and who will see to it, to the last breath in my life, that what he promised, he will provide.
1: 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The Bible says that God did not give his followers a spirit of fear. See how to combat anxiety in today's moment with Charles Stanley. That's coming up.
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1: 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The fourth chapter of Philippians teaches Christians to be anxious for nothing. Learn how God offers to protect you from fear in a moment with Charles Stanley.
4: People say, well, do you pray about everything?
5: Yes.
0: Well, why do you pray about everything? In everything, with prayer and supplication, crying out to God, let your requests be made known to God. I don't have to beg, plead. Let them be known to Him. And when He says the peace of God, when He says, well, guard us, that means He just surrounds us with this wall of protection. Therefore, that being true, I have absolute peace. Now, if He lets something in that I don't like, or let something in that's painful, I just know in my heart there's a purpose. He says what? That is, He causes all things to work together for good. So even when He allows something to come through and to touch my life that I don't particularly like, that may cause me a bit of anxiety for the moment or stress or whatever it might be, I just know to do what? Bring it to Him, and He says He will guard our minds and hearts. That doesn't mean that He takes away all problems and all suffering. But in the midst of that now, let's say that I'm in the midst of this circumstance, it's very difficult. What? He's still guarding my heart because I know that He's in control. He's going to turn it for my good no matter what. So that's the way we can live without anxiety.
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Last week, the Pakistani military raided an underground recording studio that belonged to a Christian ministry partner, forcing him to flee. 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His wife, a new believer, and their

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4: I've seen it happen many times. 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No, they can swim, dear friend. You're the one going to drown. The man who gets a divorce, the woman who gets a divorce, that's escapism built on selfishness. You made the storm, and now you're trying to get a lifeboat to get out of it.
3: Welcome to Love Worth Finding, featuring the profound yet practical biblical lessons of Pastor Adrian Rogers. In Acts chapter 27, the Apostle Paul writes about his experience sailing through a treacherous storm. In part one of today's message, we learned that we will all find ourselves in ferocious waters at some point, whether they are engineered by our own sins or the sins of others. But this gripping narrative offers us insight on riding out the storms of life. If you have your Bible, turn to Acts chapter 27 as Adrian Rogers shares the conclusion of riding out the storm.
4: Take God's word and turn with me, please, to Acts, the book of Acts, chapter 27. If you know anything about the book of Acts, you know that the book of Acts is a narrative. It tells how the early church began to spread. And it tells of the missionary journeys of the Apostle Paul. And in Acts chapter 27, it tells of the Apostle Paul aboard a ship. And that ship rides into the teeth of a ferocious storm. And it tells how Paul went through that storm. If you will, how Paul rode out the storm. That's what I want to talk to you about today, is riding out the storm. I love this 27th chapter of the book of Acts and preach from it from time to time, because when you open the Bible there, you can smell the salt air. There's something about this story. It's one of those gripping stories. If you listen, you can hear the booming thunder. You can see the lightning as its fingers flash across the bosom of the sky. You can hear the old ship creak and groan. You can hear the moaning and the whistling of the wind. It is an incredible story, the story of a ship in the midst of a storm. But that brings up a question even before we begin to read. Why would God take almost an entire chapter in the Word of God and tell us about a storm and a ship in that storm? Because it is more than history. The Holy Spirit has taken this story and made an incredible illustration with a great spiritual application for all of us. Because you see, life is like a voyage. Sometimes the sea is calm. Sometimes the wind

0: blows softly. Sometimes the sun is shining. Thank God for those times. Maybe that's where you are right now, just sailing along. And if you are, enjoy it. It's a gift of God. But sometimes the wind rises. Sometimes the sky darkens. Sometimes we find ourselves in the midst of a terrible storm. And that's the way life is. This chapter is an illustration of every human being sailing between two eternities. Sometimes things are good, and sometimes things are bad. Now, in this particular story, before we break in, I want to remind you that the Apostle Paul is a prisoner. He's been taken prisoner for preaching the gospel of Christ. They are taking him to Rome to be adjudicated. He started out, by the way, on this ship as a prisoner. But we're going to find out before it was over, he was the captain. You know, Paul was different than most of us. Many of us see difficulties in every opportunity. The Apostle Paul saw opportunity in every difficulty. You put him in prison, soon he becomes the jailer. He's singing songs in the night. You put him before King Agrippa, and he's the defendant. Before long, he's the prosecuting attorney. He takes every opportunity and applies to it the word of God, which says, "Thanks be unto God who causeth us always to triumph in Christ Jesus." And if you're in a storm right now, we're going to look and see what Paul did and then see what we can do. Learn how to ride out the storm. Now, some of you can really identify with this. Many times we're in storms, and they're not of our own making. Sometimes children get into difficulty because of the parents. I mean, little children are born with ungodly parents or unwise parents, and these little children are just dragged along into a storm because of the parents. Sometimes we get into difficulty because of authorities that are over us. Sometimes, folks, America goes into storms because of bad leadership. Because of bad leadership. And sometimes Congress or the president or the judges make laws and rules, and we're aboard the ship of state. And we see ourselves sailing into judgment. We say, "I wish I could get my hand on the tiller. I wish somehow that I could do this," but we're just aboard the ship of state. We're prisoners, as it were, and that's very much like the Apostle Paul was. These are the reasons for the storms of life. Let's talk a little bit about the reaction to the storms of life. How do people react? Well, let's begin now in verse 14 and read through verse 21. "But not long after there rose against it a tempestuous wind called Euroclydon. And when the ship was caught up and could not bear up into the wind, we let her drive." What does that mean? They couldn't control it. I mean, the wind now just picks up the ship, and they said, "We can't turn this way, we can't turn that way." And it's just blown along by the storm. What's the first thing happens to an ungodly man when he gets himself in a storm? Well, they just let her drive. What I mean by that is there are broken dreams. The old ship's captain and owner and the centurion, not as strong as they thought they were. The Bible says they couldn't bear up. I've seen it happen many times. These people, these moguls, these tycoons, these know-it-alls, let the storm come. And they find themselves now driven by winds that they cannot control. They're at the mercy of forces that they cannot understand, dimly comprehend. They're aboard a floundering vessel. Dreams dissolve. Number two, they begin to labor with a desperate effort. Look, if you will, in verse 16. "And running under a certain island, which is called Claudia, we had much work to come by the boat." That is, they got on the lee side of that island. And things lightened up a little bit, and they said, hey, we've got to get this thing straightened out. And so now, with beads of perspiration on their brow and their backs aching, they're trying to get the tackle of the ship back together. They're trying to get it all back together, and they are working with much labor. You know what the devil will tell you? The devil will tell you it is hard to be a Christian. That is a lie. Jesus said, take my yoke upon you and learn of me, for my yoke is easy and my burden is light. The Bible says the way of the transgressor is hard. I don't mean there's no discipline in being a Christian. I don't mean that at all. I don't mean there's no hardness in being a Christian. Yes, we're to endure hardness as good soldiers of Jesus Christ. But as far as the labor, the grueling, gruesome toil, that comes with sin. There's so many people who are making this desperate effort to try to put things back together. The old devil has lied to you. But not only do dreams dissolve, and not only does work increase, but resources are wasted. Look, if you will, in verses 18 and following. And being exceedingly tossed with the tempest, the next day they lightened the ship. What does that mean? They started throwing stuff overboard. And the third day we cast out with our own hands the tackling of the ship. Why, they're just dumping things into the ocean. And then look in verse 20. And when neither sun nor stars in many days appeared and no small tempest lay on us, all hope that we should be saved was taken away. But after long abstinence, Paul stood forth in the midst of them and said, sirs, you should have hearkened unto me. Well, he said, I told you. And not have loosed from Crete. Now look at this last sentence now. And not to have gained this harm and loss. One of the most costly things around is sin. Sin. These people, they work and they waste. They're throwing it overboard. Everything that they thought was so precious is not precious now. The worldly man spends the first half of his life gaining his wealth. He spends the last half of his life spending his wealth to get his health back. And he's unhappy in both halves of his life. What a colossal waste it is. There are people who would give everything they possess right now to have their son sober again, to have their family back again, to have the emotional stability of a loved one restored again. But these people aboard the ship, they're driven by the wind, they wander, they labor, they work, they throw it overboard, they waste. People talk about a war on poverty. You know what we need in America? A war on sin. A war on sin. When people get right with God, the Bible says God takes pleasure in the prosperity of His servants. And so their resources are wasted. And then they lose hope. Verse 29 of this same chapter. And fearing lest we should have fallen upon rocks, they cast out four anchors out of the stern and wished for the day. Oh, if I just had some light. If I just knew what to do. They rejected God's light. And now they find themselves in darkness. The sailors of that day, they didn't have the modern instrumentation that we have today. They sailed by the stars, the sun, the moon, the land, the shore. But the Bible tells us in verse 20, all these things disappeared. They gone. All of the things that they said were so important, their business charts, their surveys, their polls, all of these things, they're gone. What do you do, dear friend, when the stars go out of your night and the sun disappears out of your day? These people in this Stygian darkness wishing for the day. Hopes vanish. And then you know what they do? They get very foolish. They began to make foolish plans because they don't have stars to steer by. And so there's sort of an inner gyro that takes over. Look, if you will, in verses 30 and following. And as the shipmen were about to flee out of the ship, when they had let down the boat into the sea under color as though they would have cast anchors out of the flagship, Paul said to the centurion and to the soldiers, except these abide in the ship, ye cannot be saved. Now, there were some sailors aboard. They said, let's pretend we're going to let an anchor out of the bow of the ship. There's a little lifeboat there. We'll get in that lifeboat. We'll get off this big ship. We'll escape. Paul said, you tell those guys, if they don't stay on the ship, there's no hope at all. What was this? It was a form of escapism that was built upon selfishness. I've seen it happen many times. A man who turns to alcohol, that's a form of escapism that's built on selfishness. You say, well, I'll drown my problems. No, they can swim, dear friend. You're the one going to drown. The man who gets a divorce, the woman who gets a divorce, the kid who runs away from home, that's escapism built on selfishness. You made the storm, and now you're trying to get a lifeboat to get out of it. The ultimate act of selfishness and cowardice is suicide. If you're thinking about suicide, let me tell you something, friend. Suicide is no way out of a storm. You listen to me. It never, never, never solves a problem. It is the ultimate in selfishness and cowardice. But these people, here they are. The wind is driving them along. They're working. They're throwing everything overboard. They can't see which way to go. Do you know people like that? Folks, the world is full of them. And it was a storm that they'd been warned about to begin with, not to get into it. Now, that's how the godless sometimes go through storms. But what about the godly? Let's see the old apostle Paul here. This is a blessing to you. Look, if you will, in verse 22. Here's the apostle Paul. He calls everybody, all hands on deck. And the apostle Paul says, I've got an announcement to make. And now I exhort you, be of good cheer. Can you imagine a man saying that in the midst of these problems? Now, today, there's some of us, they think we're just Pollyanna. They think we don't know what we're talking about. When we give a good message in the midst of the days that we're in, there are three classes in America: those who are afraid, those who don't know enough to be afraid, and those who know their Bibles. Here's the Apostle Paul. He says, be of good cheer, for there shall be no loss of any man's life among you, but of the ship. That is, the ship is going to be lost. For he says, for they stood by me this night, the angel of God, whose I am and whom I serve. So the angel of God here was the Lord Jesus, because he belonged to Jesus. The Lord Jesus got on board that ship with the Apostle Paul. And he says, don't be afraid, Paul. And then again in verse 25, he gives that message that he often gives when we're in the midst of a storm. Be of good cheer. Who puts that smile on your face in the midst of the storm? Paul says, the same one that gave me songs in the night when I was in a dungeon in Philippi. His name is Jesus. I see the Apostle Paul walking on the deck of that ship, quoting the Word of God, Psalm 107, verses 23 and following. They that go down to the sea in ships, they that do business in great waters, these see the wonders of the Lord and His wonders in the deep. For He commandeth and raiseth the stormy wind, which lifteth up the winds thereof. They mount up to the heavens. They go down again into the depths. Their soul is melted because of trouble. They reel to and fro and stagger like a drunken man and are at their wit's end. Then they cry unto the Lord in their trouble, and He bringeth them out of their distresses. He maketh the storm a calm, so that the waves thereof are still. Then are they glad because they be quiet, for He bringeth them unto their desired haven. Difference in the reaction of those who know the Lord and those who don't know the Lord when they get in a storm. Maybe if you're in a storm right now, you might want to read this psalm. It'd be a great blessing to you, Psalm 107. Now let's go to the last thing very quickly. We've talked about the reasons and the reactions to the storm. What was the result of the storm? Well, look again, if you will, in verse 23. For they stood by me this night, the angel of God, whose I am and whom I serve, saying, fear not, Paul. Now, folks, underscore this right now. For thou must be brought before Caesar. Now, who was Caesar? He's the Roman emperor. Where did he live? In Rome. Where was the ship headed? Toward Rome. Toward Italy. God says, Paul, that's where you are going. Now listen to me, folks. God had a plan. And God's plan was to get Paul to Rome. In Acts chapter 23, verse 11, God had said to Paul, thou must bear witness also at Rome. No ifs, ands, and buts about it. God had predetermined that. In Acts 28, verse 14, after this 27th chapter, it says, and so he went toward Rome. I don't know a better illustration in the Word of God than this that shows divine sovereignty and human responsibility at the same time. Was it God's plan that that ship set sail? No. God had told Paul with spiritual radar, don't sail. That was not the plan of a loving God. But did that stop God's ultimate plan? Absolutely not. What was on that ship? Well, Paul was on that ship. I'll tell you what else was on that ship. Ephesians and Philippians and Colossians was on that ship. I'll tell you what else was on that ship. The Gospel of Luke and the Book of Acts was on that ship. I'll tell you what else was on that ship. The sovereign will of Almighty God. And every bad decision they made could not overrule the will of God. Isn't that amazing? Where God does not rule, God overrules. If you ever get on one of these great big airplanes going overseas, say a 747, you can sleep or get a drink of water, eat or not eat, have a Coke or a coffee, whatever you want. But friend, while you're making all those little decisions, that airplane is just headed to a certain airport. I mean, there's a pilot that is carrying that ship. There's a predetermined plan that is taking that ship to that airport. And on board, you say, well, I'm making this decision and that decision. But at the same time, there's another power that's just bringing it on. We serve a mighty God. Christians may fail, they may flounder, they may sin, but if they belong to Jesus Christ, there's a sovereign power that says, one day my child will be just like my son, the Lord Jesus. And all hell can't stop it. We are predestined to be conformed to the image of God's Son. The old church, the wonderful church, the church founded by the Lord Jesus Christ. Sometimes the church makes so many bad decisions, so many times we fail, so many times we do things we ought not to do as a church, and I'm talking about the church in general. But you know what Jesus said? Jesus said, upon this rock I'll build my church, and the gates of hell will not prevail against it. God is building for himself a bride, and all hell can't stop it. God says in Psalm 2, yet have I set my son upon my holy hill of Zion, and Jesus will reign where the sun doth his successive journeys run. His kingdom spread from shore to shore, till moon shall wax and wane no more. Folks, you listen to me. We are on the winning side. He cannot fail. He must prevail. There was a storm, but Paul said, so we went to Rome. Paul said, be of good cheer. I believe God. Verse 11 says, the centurion believed the owner of the ship. You know what all life comes down to? Just who do you believe? Just who do you believe? Paul said, I believe God. Don't make the mistake of believing the wrong person. Because if you do, you may be engineering a storm that you'll not like at all.
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1: Remember when King Saul was confronted by the prophet of that day, Samuel, for disobeying God? Saul immediately comes back with, it's actually, God's fault. And he makes excuses and he makes up lies. Will David do the same? Verse 13. David said to Nathan, first time he has to speak, I have sinned against the Lord. It's only two words, by the way, in the Hebrew language. Just two words. But it's the volume you need to read and repeat.

0: Welcome back to Wisdom for the Heart. Today, Bible teacher Stephen Davey concludes a message he began yesterday. It's called Caught Red-Handed. It's from our series on David called The Singer. Yesterday, Nathan the prophet confronted King David. He laid bare the sin that David had hidden for nearly a year. Today, Stephen's going to review what we've seen so far and then bring us to David's stunning two-word confession. You'll see what real repentance sounds like. You'll also see the breathtaking grace of God that follows. And you'll be reminded of the gospel itself woven into the story. Here's Stephen Davey.
1: Nathan, by the way, is using words loaded to the Hebrew ear with implication. Let me point out a couple of them. In verse 3, he said that this little lamb lay in his arms. That word is never used between a pet and the owner. It's a word commonly used for a man embracing, hugging his wife. So already he's sort of noodling around the edges here. He also does something else. The phrase that comes next, that this lamb was like a daughter. That's actually the same Hebrew word, the first part of it, that you find in the name Bathsheba. The lamb was like a bath to him. And that must have arrested, perhaps unconsciously, David's heart pricked. Notice verse 4. Now there came a traveler to the rich man, and he was unwilling to take one of his own flock or herd to prepare for the guest who'd come to him. But he took the poor man's lamb and prepared it for the man who had come to him. Now again, Nathan is using loaded words. In fact, the word for traveler here that I read is a word for someone who was walking around. It's a different kind of word, not for someone traveling from home to some location. It's actually a word for somebody who's just walking around. And the interesting thing is that it appears that same verb in the Hebrew language back in chapter 11 to describe David, who was walking around his roof. Again, Nathan he's loading it up here. David isn't necessarily connecting the dots, but there is something happening to him emotionally because he responds with rage. Notice verse 5. Then David's anger was greatly kindled against the man, and he said to Nathan, "As the Lord lives, the man who has done this deserves to die, and he shall restore the lamb fourfold because he did this thing and because he had no pity." Now, keep in mind, David just sentenced himself. Now, before we get there, don't you find it interesting to see in David our own ability to condemn others for doing less than what we have done ourselves? Quick to see in someone even the slightest sliver of what we do and coming down so hard. The Lord Jesus talks about this, and this is another sermon, but I just want to drop it in here as an aside in Matthew 7. How is it that we can see the splinter of wood in someone's eye when we have a beam protruding from our own? The splinter and the beam, by the way, are made out of the same thing, the same substance, wood. In other words, the person who sins the most in some area is able to spot that same sin in someone else's life, even though it's only a fraction of theirs. The rich man stole something. David is incensed. What did he steal? A lamb? What did David steal? A wife. A man's life. That sheep stealer ought to die. Why? Well, because he stole something he had plenty of, because he acted without pity towards somebody who couldn't defend himself, because he abused his power to do whatever he wanted, because he ripped a family apart with grief. Yes, all of the above. And David just comes off his throne and he sputters in rage, "As God lives." Oh, we're going to bring God into it. But "as God lives, that man who did that deserves to die." And you can just imagine Nathan pausing for effect. as David's sentence just reverberates around the palace walls. And then he gets quiet. And Nathan looks David in the eye and says in verse 7, "You are that man." That rich man, David, is you. I can imagine that David's jaw, as one author said, probably dropped open. He probably blinked a couple of times looking at Nathan, inquisitively at first, and then his eyes opened wide with sudden recognition. He probably slumped back to his throne as his heart began to beat against his chest. He didn't know that anybody knew outside of that closed circle, and they'd kept the secret. He hadn't even thought of the fact that God knew. He knew God knew, and the prophet of God has just arrived to spill it. David has been caught, effectively red-handed. David had stains on his heart that had already begun to eat like corrosive rust away at his peace and joy, his communion with God. Is there something, by the way, my friend, that you hope never gets out? As you look at that text, and by the way, this isn't just to look at David, it's to look in the mirror of the Word at ourselves. Is there some stain you're hoping never gets detected? Is there some evidence that you hope never surfaces? What if a prophet of God by the name of Nathan showed up at your doorstep this afternoon? What would happen to the palms of your hands and the beating of your heart? One author told the interesting story of a man named Rogers Cadenhead. Happened not too long ago. I clipped it, put it away, pulled it out. Thought it would be a timely illustration. When Pope John Paul II died, Rogers, and others do this, some make a pretty decent living off it, purchased a web domain, assuming it would be needed later. That web domain he purchased, he registered as www.benedict16.com. And he waited. He'd guessed correctly. That would be the Pope's new name, the new Pope's name. He knew that Rome would want it. He had watched as another name, PopeBenedict16.com, had sold on eBay for $16,000. Now you're wishing you had had the idea yourself, and he didn't do it. He figured that his would be worth more money, and it would be. The article said, in a surprising twist, Rogers informed the Catholic officials who came knocking, and they did, that he didn't want money. He was a Catholic himself and wanted the church to have the domain. Instead, he wanted two things. He wanted a free night in the Vatican Hotel, and he wanted complete absolution, no questions asked, for the third week of March 1987. Makes you wonder what happened on the third week of March, 1987. Whatever it was, that man was carrying it. He was being buried by it. He didn't want the news out, but he just wanted it wiped away. I wonder if you're hiding something from God. Is it a business practice that God would never honor, or your spouse if they found out? Is it a relationship you're nursing along that you shouldn't have? Is it a test score you didn't deserve? Is it a diploma that you didn't earn? Could it be an award you didn't merit? A resume where you didn't completely tell the truth? Is it something from the past you've never admitted? Is it something like David that when we look at a text like this, it surfaces and your hands feel stained all over again? It robs your joy and your sleep and your communion with God, because you know deep down that God knows too. What happens next is the ultimate solution, and it isn't found in some church's absolution. A church can't wipe stains away. In fact, before David can interrupt Nathan with saying anything, what we're often remiss in not noting is that Nathan continues on and delivers some consequences to David's sin. There are three of them. First, if I could put it into a sentence form, violence and death would become a part of David's household. Look down at verse 10. Now therefore the sword shall never depart from your house, because you have despised me and have taken the wife of Uriah the Hittite to be your wife. Now, if you study the final years of David's reign from this point forward, the sword never, never stops swinging. Never. Murder among the royal family will become the scandal of Jerusalem. It's going to be front page. It would make a serial show fit for 21st century television. It's going to stain the legacy of David's reign. Secondly, not only will violence and murder become part of his household, but illicit lust and immorality. In fact, in the very next chapter, lust and rape will enter the palace grounds among members of the royal family. David will be powerless to remedy it. In fact, it's going to end in even more murder. There will be immorality that David would never dream of. Why? Because his children will see his compromise and his sin, and they will take it 1,000 miles further than he would have ever wanted or dreamed. They're going to run with it because that mud puddle is home to them. And they'll excuse themselves on what they've seen their father do. That's one of the challenges and penalties of being a parent or even being a leader. In verse 11, Nathan says, thus says the Lord, behold, I'm going to raise up evil against you out of your own house, and I will take your wives before your eyes and give them to your neighbor. This is, by the way, judgment on David's ongoing sin, having more than one wife. And he, this neighbor, shall lie with your wives in plain view. Verse 12, you did it secretly, but I will do this thing before all Israel and before the sun. In other words, God is going to allow a sinner to take what David did secretly and parade it. And this is going to be fulfilled by Absalom, David's son, as he overthrows his father's throne or attempts to. But in the meantime of that coup, as David is running for his life, Absalom takes David's harem, pitches a tent on the top of the palace roof and defiles all of them sexually as a show of his power now and certainly his utter contempt and hatred for his father. If anybody thinks David gets a free pass, you just haven't read the rest of this story. Even though David will be forgiven, there is still the principle of reaping and sowing, and there are some consequences that will linger that for the believer who has asked forgiveness will continually take before the Lord for strength. I can remember my father often telling us four boys, my father grew up on a farm and has that rural wisdom at times that comes out, and he would often say to us as we grew up that we could not sow a life of wild oats and then pray for a crop failure. David's family is going to deliver to him a harvest. What David did in 1 week and then covered over for 1 year, his children are going to, many of them are going to devote their lives to delighting in. They're responsible, by the way. If David had slumped back into his throne in shame, by the time Nathan finishes, and it probably took him less than 3 minutes to deliver this narrative, David is faint with grief and sorrow. And so the next few words that come out of David's mouth are going to make all the difference in the world as to his own personal walk with God. You remember when King Saul was confronted by the prophet of that day, Samuel, for disobeying God? Saul immediately comes back with, it's actually, God's fault. And he makes excuses and he makes up lies. Will David do the same? Verse 13. David said to Nathan, first time he has to speak, I have sinned against the Lord. No demand for leniency, no argument with consequences, no excuses of Bathsheba's beauty or this is a midlife crisis. I have sinned against the Lord. It's only two words, by the way, in the Hebrew language. Just two words. But it's the volume you need to read and repeat. In fact, one Hebrew scholar wrote in his commentary, the words are very few, just as in the case of the publican in the Gospel of Luke, who simply cried, you remember that story perhaps, God be merciful to me, a what? A sinner. And he went home justified. There's no excuse here from David. No cloaking, no lessening, one author says, of the gravity of his sin. There's no searching for a loophole. There's no blame. There's no pretext. There's no human weakness pleaded. He simply acknowledged his guilt openly, candidly, and without any dishonesty. He ends by saying, this Hebrew scholar, it is the simplicity of David's confession that makes it commendable rather than defective. I mean, let's just stop a minute. Let's just be honest, okay? I know when I study this text, my first thoughts are perhaps similar to yours. We as Christians might assume, because we are ignorant of the depth of grace, that God isn't going to even listen to David until David has at least, you know, fasted for 10 days and put in, you know, 3 months of community service, you know, or long nights of pleading and crying and begging, and at least some trip up some stairway on his knees. Then maybe God will listen. See, we, beloved, do not fully grasp or understand the atoning work of Jesus Christ, yet future for David, past tense for us. And because we don't fully grasp the completed work of Christ on our behalf, we're surprised somewhat at Nathan's comment back to David in verse 13, as he says, the Lord has put away your sin, you shall not die. I mean, isn't that a bit quick? I think the reason we think that way is because, as one theologian wrote on this text, we wrongly assume that the intensity of our repentance somehow contributes to the sufficiency of Christ's atoning work. I've got to earn that atonement. I can't simply honestly confess. I've got to show God something before I could ever expect God to respond, right? Let's learn something all over again, that's deep and incredible and wonderful. David is struck with this prophetic encounter. He's effectively caught with his hands stained. He knows they're stained. He's tried to sit on them for a year. He's done everything to cover it up, and guilt is eating away at him. But now he's confronted. He's laid bare. And after listening to both the exposure of his sin and the justice of God, how it's going to play out in his life, he humbly and contritely and genuinely and brokenheartedly says, the only thing you can say, I have sinned against God. This is, by the way, as odd as it may sound, further proof he is a man after God's own heart. How so? A man or woman after God's heart is not sinless, but they are, among other things, utterly submissive to the accusing word of God. Whether or not we are becoming men and women after God's own heart is revealed in how we respond to the accusing word of God in relation to our sin. In fact, the Apostle John will pick up that same idea and definition of genuine confession when he writes, when we confess our sin, confess, homologeo, say the same thing as God says about it. When we agree with God, who accuses us of sin, and we say in response, you're right, that's sin, then he's faithful and just to forgive us and cleanse us from all unrighteousness. David is utterly subdued. He is totally smitten by the word of God. And you know what will keep you hiding that sin? You're not quite convinced that God's all that correct. maybe it's not that sinful. We are watching here in the life of one of God's children nothing less than the vigilant grace of God who has hunted David down. There's a third consequence. Let me briefly mention it. Certainly this harvest of David's adultery and murder is going to play out in the lives of those who will use him as their excuse to wallow in the mud of sin. But in addition to that, thirdly, Nathan informs David that the son born to David and Bathsheba will be taken by God in death. If you look down at verse 14 at the end of this visit from Nathan, he informs David after David confesses that the child which had been born to you and Bathsheba will die. This is one of those passages that's left without explanation, and wouldn't you like a verse or two? The reasoning behind the death of this little boy remains for the most part locked away in the mystery of God's secrets. Deuteronomy 29:29. And yet we know that whatever God does is right. Daniel 9:14. In fact, for the believer, those two verses will give us greater trust and assurance and security and hope when we understand there are some things that belong to God's files of secret mystery and that what he does is right. I think we can glean from this probably a couple of things as we think about it, and I certainly have. One of the things that came to my mind was that the taking of this little boy immediately to be with the Lord was a mercy to him. He would have grown up the scapegoat of every slur, every hateful thought in this regard, and the false guilt heaped upon him every day of his life would have been unmerciful. He would have been accused as the reason for Uriah's murder, for the intrigue of murder and incest and rape and immorality that will beset the royal family to the very time of David's death. This baby boy will grow up to be the brunt of every cruel accusation. This is a mercy. But I also see in this the gospel. Nathan, in this text, connects the message that David can live with the fact that this baby will die. And there's very little wiggle room around the language. I tried to find it, and I'm just going to announce there isn't any. David is assured that he will live, but and because a death will occur. One Old Testament scholar writes here, it's as if the child, although we're not told, there's the implication, it's as if the child is David's substitute. And here's the gospel. Think of it. Think of it. Can you think of somebody who's innocent, who died so that you can live? Think of the fact that every one of us who are redeemed, every one of us who have been forgiven, will one day live forever because a son of David dies. The son of David. Your substitute and mine. In the mystery of God's grace and mercy, a son of David will be born and will die so that we can live forever. That's the gospel. That's the gospel. So don't hide your stained hands. Confess what stained them. And the son of David, Jesus Christ, who already died to pay the penalty, who literally became stained on our behalf, as he bore our guilt and shame. That prayer of confession, not only that initial prayer which brings you into the family of God, but those daily prayers as we daily stain our hands and our hearts, know from this testimony that God is not measuring the amount of our tears, and if you get to 1 inch, I'm going to listen. If it's 2 inches, you've got my full attention. He doesn't have a stopwatch out testing the length of our lamentation. He's waiting for a simple, honest, genuine admission of guilt. And it is his delight, It is his pleasure. It is his business to forgive, to take your crimson-stained hands and mine and our hearts and make them as white as snow. Jesus paid it all. All to him we owe. Sin had left a crimson what? Stain. He washed it white as snow. This is the mystery of his mercy to pardon you and me. Why? Upon the foundation and basis of the death of the Son of David. Because of that, he pursues us with his vigilant grace.
0: That was Bible teacher Stephen Davey wrapping up today's message on wisdom for the heart. 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Thanks for being with us today. 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

0: Ruth Kramer with Mission Network News. Christianity is normal in most parts of Kenya, but in the Northeast, gospel workers risk their lives for the unreached. They work in majority Somali, 99% Muslim communities. In neighboring Somaliland, one convert was poisoned to death by his own family. Patrick Anthony with FMI says,
1: gospel work is generally slow, and it's really based on relationships. Somali culture highly values honor, hospitality, clan relationships, oral storytelling, and poetry. They want to know and have confidence.

0: Iranian regime, the hostilities never stopped in the first place.
1: They've kept killing their own people, whether they admitted it to the world stage or not. They keep undermining governments around them.
0: It's been over 47 years since the Iranian Revolution turned Iran into an Islamic Republic. Today, disillusionment among many is profound. Muslims who leave Islam often become atheists at first, says Gadwan, but that isn't a comfortable place to be.
1: They have a very strong sense of God being out there, and then they begin to seek.
0: However, death and loss are rampant in Iran today amid government crackdowns. Pray that access to the gospel and Christian discipleship grows. 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I'm Ruth Kramer.
2: In

0: Back to Genesis with Dr. John Morris, author and seminar speaker with the Institute for Creation Research. Dr. Morris, we see right-to-life efforts all over the news these days. What does the Bible say about this?
1: Chris, the Bible is clear. Humankind is created in the image of God with great value and worth in His sight and is to be respected and protected. At conception, the embryo takes on human status, although not yet completely grown. The Bible discusses how the growing embryo is an individual, has feelings, and on some occasions even expresses itself. When a pregnant woman was injured in Bible times, such that the baby lost its life, there were consequences to be faced. The Bible doesn't give us all the details, but there's enough there to be certain that the unborn child is a viable human person and must be protected. Chris, the back to Genesis way of thinking helps us understand modern issues.
0: For more on the foundational principles set forth in Genesis, visit us on the web at www.icr.org.
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3: Bad health, even if you're forgiven. 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The Bible says, be not deceived. God is not mocked. Whatsoever a man soweth, that shall he also reap.
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6: This is Getting God's Message, and I'm Lud Goltz. As I read the book of Ephesians again in preparation for this program, I noticed something I had not seen before, in spite of the many times I studied it. Paul begins by explaining God's plan for those who are His own, established before the foundation of the world. Then he shares his commitment to pray for God's own, that they would experience what God had planned for them. Chapter 2 begins with Paul describing how individuals personally experience becoming God's own and shows how those who thus experience God's grace become a part of the church. In chapter 3, Paul points out that for many, what he is describing is a mystery. He also says that what God is doing in individual believers and in the church is noticed by those who are rulers and authorities in the heavenly realm. What God is doing is big and significant. In the last half of chapter 3, he again prays that God's love and power will be made fully clear and experienced by those who trust in God. In the second half of the book, Paul explains how those who experience God's grace and become a part of the church are to order their lives in the church, in the world, and in their families. He even discusses how they can triumph in the spiritual warfare going on in the unseen world. This is a book that all believers would do well to master so they will not forget all God has in mind for us to experience and share with others. Many years ago, I memorized Ephesians, and it has been one of my favorite books in the Bible. If you'd like to review these messages on Ephesians, go to my website, gettinggodsmessage.org, and click on the archives.

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6: How do you do? How do you break a harmful lifelong habit that you enjoy? 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
1: This week on Life Defenders, we're joined once again by Brianna Houston as we talk about equal protection and how it might impact pregnancy resource centers. 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

segment of Music Till Dawn as we continue throughout the night with beautiful music. From the pen of Helen Steiner Rice, this verse, entitled, God Grant Me the Glory of Thy Gift. God, widen my vision so that I may see the afflictions you have sent to me. Not as a cross too heavy to bear that weighs me down in gloomy despair. Not as something to hate and despise, but a gift of love sent in disguise. Something to draw me closer to you, to teach me the patience and forbearance too. Something to show me more clearly the way to serve you and love you more every day. Something priceless and precious and rare that will keep me forever safe in thy care. Aware of the spiritual strength that is mine, if my selfish small will is lost in thine. From the pen of Helen Steiner Rice, Music Till Dawn.

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welcome to this segment of Music Till Dawn, and we're so glad you're with us tonight. The Bible tells us that the trial of our faith

trials come our way to test our faith, refined as gold and cleanse the dross away. The bitter trial which may come is not unknown to him, and with it grace is given, though faith at times grows dim. He is with us in each trial, and his promises are true. So trust him in the darkness. He'll bring you safely through. Enjoy with us now, Music Till Dawn.

Music till dawn throughout the night. Vic Elias and your host here, welcoming you to this segment. Share with us the words of this song. Our God, our help in ages past, our hope for years to come, our shelter from the stormy blast, and our eternal home. Under the shadow of thy throne, thy saints have dwelt secure. Sufficient is thine arm alone, and our defense is sure. 1,000 ages in thy sight are like an evening gone, short as the watch that ends the night before the rising sun. Our God, our help in ages past, our hope for years to come, be thou our guard when trouble comes, and our eternal home. Music till dawn.

0: I'm Bryce Johnson with this Unpacking It Sports and Faith Minute. No matter how talented a team is, they are going to have a hard time winning games if there is a lack of unity in the locker room. A team with harmony, however, can achieve extraordinary success. We know this to be true in all areas of life, but unfortunately, it's rare to find. The Bible is clear that we're called to live selflessly and with humility, which leads to much more cohesion with one another. The Bible provides this strong charge: live in harmony with each other. Don't be too proud to enjoy the company of ordinary people, and don't think you know it all. Never pay back evil with more evil. 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Do all that you can to live in peace with everyone. Today, let's look for ways to unite and pursue God's best together, living out the challenge to pursue harmony with one another. I'm Bryce Johnson, and you can unpack that. For more, go to unpackingit.com.
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We're so glad you're with us through the evening hours and whatever hour you're listening to this program. You're always welcome. We trust that through the song, somehow your spirit enters into the presence of God as we reflect on His goodness. At the closing of this day, Lord, as sunset tints the evening sky, my heart is lifted up in praise, for so richly blessed am I. Your presence has been with me, our communion has been sweet. For as we've walked together, Lord, you've made my day complete. In my heart and in my spirit, you have given me a song, and it has been my joy to praise you all this whole day long. From morning until evening, I have thought upon your word, and it seems

for my life to you belongs. His Presence by Norma Helgerson. Music Till Dawn continues.

0: 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Pick a profession and it's probably there in the Yellow Pages. Your phone book is an incredible resource. As believers, though, we know that nothing can compare to the resource in the 66 books of the Bible. 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

Music Till Dawn continues here on VCY America. My name is Vic Eliason, and it's my privilege to join you every night here and to share words and thoughts and music, just to kind of share the companionship of beautiful, sacred song. Norma Helgerson has framed a poem basically around some inspiration from 1 Corinthians 15:57, which says, "But thanks be unto God, which giveth us the victory through our Lord Jesus Christ." Her poem is entitled, "No Trial is Too Great." No trial is too great, O Lord, when Thou art by my side. I only need lean hard on Thee, and in Thy love abide. Thy constant peace and presence fills each lonely place, and in the valley I'm upheld by Thy abounding grace. Thou, who through resurrection power removed death's bitter sting, can in this present trial teach my heart to sing." From the pen of Norma Helgerson, "No Trial is Too Great." Tonight on Music Till Dawn.

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0: Yeah, it's a diamond.
1: No, it's not. It's just black carbon.
0: But it will be a diamond someday.
1: No, it won't. It takes intense heat and pressure to make a diamond.
0: Details, details. 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

A song that has the markings of Haldor Lilliness upon it, entitled It's Glory Just to Walk with Him. It is glory just to walk with Him whose blood has ransomed me. It is rapture for my soul each day. It is joy divine to feel Him near where'er my path may be. Bless the Lord, it's glory all the way. It is glory when the shadows fall to know that He is near. Oh, what joy to simply trust and pray. It is glory to abide in Him when skies above are clear. Yes, with Him, it's glory all the way. 'Twill be glory when I walk with Him on heaven's golden shore, never from His side again to stray. 'Twill be glory, wondrous glory, when the Savior evermore, everlasting glory all the way. Oh, it's glory just to walk with Him. It is glory just to walk with Him. He will guide my steps aright through the vale and o'er the height. It is glory just to walk with Him. Music till dawn.

0: Achievement is the result of continual effort. There's a thin line between failure and success. 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This is Dr. David Halcom at Heritage Baptist College, Franklin, Indiana. 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Talk to me personally. 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

Thank you for joining us for this segment of Music Till Dawn. From the pen of Helen Steiner Rice, we read, God's Jewels. We watch the rich and famous be decked in precious jewels, enjoying earthly pleasures and defying moral rules. And in our mood of discontent, we sink into despair and long for earthly riches and feel cheated of our share. But stop these idle musings. God has stored up for you treasures that are far beyond earth's jewels and riches too. For never, never discount what God has promised man if he will walk in meekness and accept God's flawless plan. For if we heed his teachings as we journey through the years, we'll find the richest jewels of all are crystallized from tears. From the pen of Helen Steiner Rice, Music Till Dawn continues.

0: This pastor was fired for refusing to lie. This is Matt Staver with Freedom's Call. Liberty Council has sued the city of Baton Rouge on behalf of bivocational pastor Luke Ash. He was unlawfully fired from the East Baton Rouge Parish Library for refusing to use male pronouns to refer to a female coworker. The library's inclusivity policy violated his First Amendment religious rights, and the library failed to engage in the Title VII religious accommodation process. Liberty Council is seeking a permanent injunction that declares the library's unconstitutional policy violates the pastor's constitutional rights of free speech, religious exercise, equal protection, Louisiana law, and Title VII. Liberty Council is also requesting the court order the library to reinstate Pastor Ash to his prior position, restore his benefits, award back pay, damages, and cover attorney's fees and cost. Stay informed at Liberty Council's website, lc.org/Luke.
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Music Till Dawn. Alice Mortensen wrote this beautiful little verse. It's called Sufficient. I know not what the future holds of joy or pain or peace, but this I know, the faithfulness of God will never cease. His grace will be sufficient for each day through dark or fair. For I am safely sheltered neath his wings with loving care. So I can face each untried day in his strength, not my own. With confidence, whatever comes, I'll never walk alone. Music Till Dawn.

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Rising Till Dawn continues across the nation tonight. Sharing in this segment a little poem entitled, I Needed the Quiet. This poem written by Alice Mortensen. I needed the quiet, so he drew me aside into the shadows where we could confide. Away from the bustle where all the day long I hurried and worried when active and strong. I needed the quiet, though at first I rebelled. But gently, so gently, my cross he upheld. And whispered so sweetly of spiritual things, though weakened in body, my spirit took wings. To heights never dreamed of when active each day. He loved me so greatly, he drew me away. I needed the quiet, no prison my bed, but a beautiful valley of blessings instead. A place to grow richer, in Jesus to hide. I needed the quiet, so he drew me aside. Music Till Dawn.

0: It's Crazy Money Day. I'm Chuck Bentley with the Crown Money Minute. A homeless man named Ted was featured in a 2005 documentary. 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

I'm reminded in the Bible of a verse that says, when you see these things begin to come to pass, look up, for your redemption draws nigh. Alice Henche Mortensen has written a poem that I think gives us good direction. O you who love the Lord, look up. The battle has been won. No matter what befalls you here, the best is yet to come. Though pain may rack your body now and all earth's comfort cease, lean on God's everlasting arms and He will give you peace. Look up beyond the shadows, dear, to Christ, God's shining sun. Remembering on heaven's shore, the best is yet to come. Music till dawn.

0: 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Hello, I'm Chuck Swindoll. Those are the exhortations the Apostle Paul wrote to his friend and disciple, Timothy. He says this in 1 Timothy 1, 18 and 19. This command I entrust to you, Timothy, my son. Fight the good fight, keeping faith and a good conscience. Says it pretty strongly, fight. Why was Paul's admonition that strong? Because he knew there would always be some who rejected and suffered shipwreck in regard to their faith. And he didn't want Timothy to be one of them. So stand for the truth. Stand firm.
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glad you joined us for our Music Till Dawn. Helen Steiner Rice was so gifted in the poems and verses and rhymes that she put together. She wrote one entitled, Flowers Leave Their Fragrance on the Hand That Bestows Them. It's kind of interesting. It goes like this. There's an old Chinese proverb that if practiced each day would change the whole world in a wonderful way. Its truth is so simple, it's so easy to do, and it works every time and successfully too. For you can't do a kindness without a reward, no in silver, no not gold, but in joy from the Lord. You can't light a candle to show others the way without the feeling of warmth of that bright little ray. And you can't pluck a rose, all fragrant with dew, without part of its fragrance remaining with you. And whose hands bestow most frequent bouquets than mother who daily speaks kind words of praise. A mother whose courage and comfort and cheer lights bright little candles in hearts through the year. No wonder the hands of an unselfish mother are symbols of sweetness unlike any other. Music Till Dawn.

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1: A new video from a group called Satanic Planet shows a woman performing the Satanic Temple's abortion ritual inside of a Hobby Lobby bathroom. The video shows the woman taking an abortion pill while reciting the Satanic Temple affirmations, then mocking Christian beliefs and displaying Hobby Lobby's own Christian imagery in flames. Abortion is human sacrifice, and the Satanic Temple is making that clear. Hobby Lobby is a famously Christian company, which is no doubt why the Satanists targeted their store in this disgusting display. The national debate surrounding abortion is rife with spiritual warfare. If the abortion industry isn't stopped, we'll see more innocent children killed in such barbaric and satanic ways.
0: 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That's Life Defender to 41444.
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of Nebraska, South Dakota, Iowa, Minnesota, and Wisconsin. Now the weather forecast for cities in the VCY listening area. Stockton, Missouri, for today, a chance of scattered showers and thunderstorms ending in the afternoon, then becoming partly sunny, high around 86. Tonight, mostly clear, low around 68. Rockford, Illinois, for today, sunny skies, high around 79. Tonight, partly cloudy, low around 60. Huxley, Iowa, for today, mostly sunny skies, high around 81. Tonight, partly to mostly cloudy, with a chance of scattered showers and thunderstorms developing after midnight, low around 64. And Joplin, Missouri, for today, partly to mostly sunny skies, with a chance of isolated morning showers and thunderstorms, high around 89. Tonight, mostly clear, low around 69. That's the forecast. I'm meteorologist Jim Vaughn for VCY America, Christian Information Radio.

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0: Welcome to Talk Truth, the radio ministry of Gary Clark. Gary has been teaching God's Word for almost 40 years in Southwest Florida and serves as the pastor and founder of Fellowship Church of Inglewood, where we love Jesus and we love people. My name is Roger Johnson, and our hope for today is that you will be encouraged and motivated to live your life for Jesus Christ. Here's Pastor Gary with today's message.
1: Today's message, here's what it's called. Pop it up. Say that word with me loud. Yes. One more time. Yes. If. Okay? Grasshopper, or look at that big old fella right there. It depends on who you want to be. Do you want to be that grasshopper? Because last time I checked, that giant can stomp him with his shoe. But so many of us, we're just like that grasshopper. No, listen to me. We're just little. We think we're no good. We think we can't make it. I'm nobody. You know, God doesn't love me. I'm getting picked on. I'm a whiner. Go ahead. Go with it wherever you want to go with it. I'm going to tell you something right now. You're never going to stand up on your feet. You're never going to be strong as God wants you to be. God will not bless if. God's not going to bless if. Well, if will ruin everything. I'm not saying when, I'm telling you, somebody can have a great idea. It'd be a great idea. I'm not saying you shouldn't think things through. Sure, you should. Use your common sense in your brain. But we can have a great idea, great plan, but you let a few ifers get a hold of it, pull it right down. Did you hear me? Yes or no? If. Come on. We're talking about great faith. I want you to see the story today from God's Word. Faith. What is faith? We're going to roll. Abel had it. We saw it. Enoch had it. We saw it in this little series. Noah had it. Abraham had it. Sarah had it. Isaac had it. We saw that 2 weeks ago. Joseph had it. Moses had it. Rahab had it. She was a harlot, by the way, a prostitute. Gideon had it. Barak, Samson, Jephthah, David, Samuel. And all the prophets had it. We're not done. Both men and women had it. The persecuted and the tortured, what? Had it. Come on. But without faith, it's what? Say that again. It's what? It's impossible to please God. It does not matter what you think. It does not matter what you say. Well, I go to church. I do this. I'm a good person. You can say that till the cows come home. God says you're not going to be blessed if you don't believe me. I'm going to tell you something. There's a big if. And that is, it's iffy if you think you're going to be blessed if you don't believe God. Did you hear me say? That's shaky, shaky. Keep going, Raj. So, in plain English, what's that verse mean? This is my talking. Without faith, you're dead in the water. Without faith, you ain't got a dog's chance. Without faith, you got zero connection to who? You can play like it. I'm going to tell you something. When the stuff hits the fan, excuse me right now, you are going to be in a bad way because you don't have faith. Are you hearing me today? Guys, and this ain't Gary talking down to you. At many times in my life, I felt like I'm the weakest among you when it comes to faith. The weakest among. You've heard me say that many times. Why are we even doing a series on faith right now? For me? You thought I'm not. No, this is for me. Hey, that's right. I'm the guy that ifs. Yeah. You know what I mean? So this is good. This is good for both of us. But come on, let's look at it. So we're going to go to the Old Testament. And if you'll hang in here with me, great story in the Bible. I love this story. I'll try to read it, not preach a lot. And the Lord spoke unto Moses, saying, he said, I was going to give you this land. It's going to flow with milk and honey. I made this promise to Abraham. God now, many, many years later, Moses is going to be this great leader, going to deliver the people out of Egypt, out of slavery, out of bondage. Did he do that? Yes or no? Sure he did. And there's that land right there. That's your land over there across the Jordan River. You've been a slave. Go get it, man. And so that's the story here. It has finally come time to go and take the land that God is giving. Got it? Yes or no? And the Lord spoke unto Moses, saying, send thou men that they may what? Search the land of Canaan, which I what? Which I what? Which I what? Unto the children of Israel, of every tribe of their fathers, send you out a man, every one a ruler among them. And Moses, by the commandment of the Lord, he sent them from the wilderness of Paran. All those men were heads of the children of Israel. So 12 leaders. Send them, man. And Moses sent them to what? Spy out the land of Canaan. And said unto them, get you up this way, southward, and go up to the mountain. And see the land, what it is. and the people that dwell over there. Whether they be what? Strong or weak, few or what? Okay? Go over there so you can execute the plan to take the land. And what the land is that they dwell in, whether it be good land or bad. What cities that be there that they dwell in, whether in tents or in strongholds. And what the land is, whether it's fat or lean. Whether there be wood or not. Be ye of good what? Ooh, say that again. Be ye of what? And bring of the fruit of the land. Oh, bring something back with you. A little bit of fruit. Now the time was the time of the first ripe grapes. And they came unto the brook of Eschol. And they cut down from thence a branch with one cluster of grapes. The grapes were so incredible, they bear it between a staff. Those are some big grapes. You know what I'm saying? Look at the grapes. Wow. And they brought of it pomegranates. How many never eat a pomegranate before? You ought to go to Publix, buy one, peel it open, eat it. It's good. Okay? My neighbor lady had one years ago. I'd steal them from her tree. They were delicious. I was a kid. Come on. Still didn't make it right. Amen. Come on. And they returned from searching of the land after 40 days. So they searched for how long? 40 days. And they went and they came to Moses and to Aaron and to all the congregation of the children of Israel unto the

And they told Moses and said, we came into the land where you sent us. And surely it's just like God says, it flows with what? And this is the what? Nevertheless. Say that with me. Or say the word if. If. Nevertheless, the people be what? That dwell in the land. That's the truth. The cities are what? And very what? And moreover, we saw the children of who? Anak. Come on, now wake up on me here. Come on. Anak. The children of Anak. Now, Anaks were giants. They were big people. It would be like if you saw all my brothers and me. They're all big. They're all tall. Not giants, but they're all big. The Amalekites dwell in the land of the south. The Hittites, the Jebusites, the Amorites, they dwell in the mountains. The Canaanites dwell by the sea and the coast of Jordan. So they searched out the land. And Caleb did what? Stilled the people. By the way, the name Caleb means bulldog. It means the word is dogged. Dogged, determined, dogged. That's what the word Caleb means. Caleb's a beautiful name. And Caleb was a bulldog. And the people were all getting in a fancy and in a tither, because a dither, whatever, because of the people, the report. And they were getting scared. And so Caleb did what with the folks? Calm down. But if calm down. And he said, let us go up when? Today. Right now. And do what? For we are what? Say it with me. Say that again. We are. One more time. One more time. Aren't those good words? Well able, say. To do what? Overcome it. But the men that went up with him said, here we go. We, don't you say this, we be not able to go up against the people, for they are what? They're stronger than us. I can't get off track here, but we have several football players here this morning. Listen, guys, if we ever play a game, you hearing me, and we ever think they're stronger than us, we be not able, you have already lost the game. Did you hear me? Three right there, got it? That's bull. Did you hear me? Don't ever think that when we go somewhere. We got a big game Friday night. Is that right? We going to Island. Is it Island Coast? That's even a dumb name for a school. You need to start thinking that way right now. Say, we're able. Three players. Say, we're able. Can you shout it? Can you say it again? Come on. What I'm talking about. Come on. Hey, baby, the word of God is incredible. It's for today. It's for your life. It's for our life. It's for their life. It's for our lives together. Come on. But we can't do it, they said. And they brought up, this is what God thought. This is God's word. They brought up a what? Evil report. Did you know when you say if, when God says you can, God calls that evil? Guys, you need to get your evil straight. What is evil? We think something, yes, sin is evil, but I'm going to tell you something. That's the most evil of all sin is to say, God, you're a liar. Okay? We're so easy to say smoking or drinking, and I don't like either, okay, to be honest with you. Excuse me. But the bottom line is, I'm going to tell you something right now. It ain't the smoking. It ain't the drinking. It's the ifing. Not believing God. And somehow thinking we okay because we don't do something. God is not about us not doing something. He's about us doing something, believing. You hearing me? So they brought up an evil report of the land which they had searched into the children of Israel, saying, the land through which we have gone to search it is a land that eats up the inhabitants. Like giant Venus flytrap people or something. Just eat you up. Go over there and go get eat up. And all the people that we saw in it were of great what? And by the way, that's bull too. I've been to the Holy Land many times. I've been all through that area many times. Many, many times.

0: by the way, I'm bigger than most of them. Here's the point. Yeah, there were giants, but they were also just regular folk, and there were some people that would risk anything. But when you're in trouble and you don't believe, everything starts to look bigger, doesn't it? Say. Because you if and you make it bigger, and look at that, bigger, and that's going to eat me up. And God says, oh, you have little faith. Come on. That's what we're talking about today. And there we saw the giants. That's true, the sons of Anak, which come of the giants. And we were in our own sight as what? That's the point today. Who do you see yourself as? Are you in your own sight a grasshopper? Hello, grasshopper. Remember? Wax on, wax off. Remember that guy? Whatever. Listen to me. Do you see yourself as a grasshopper? Or do you see yourself as a giant? A child of the living God? If God be for us, say it with me. Who? Who can be against us? I can do how many things? Through who? Who strengthens who? See the difference? All things work together for to them who love God. How do you see yourself? And there they saw the giants, the sons of Anak, which come of the giants, and we were in our what? See, that's not how God sees you. And Raj, I know we're going off here a little bit, but it's good. This is not how God sees you. We see ourselves as broken, and we are broken, and we feel broken at times. I understand that. But God sees something inside of you that's incredible. As a believer in Christ, you have the Holy Spirit of the living God living and moving inside of you. You have the Word of God, which God has magnified above His own name. 66 books in the Bible full of promises for you. Did you hear me today? Who do you see yourself as? And we let circumstances, and I'm the worst on the planet at having done this in my life, let circumstances shape who I am. You ever been in a bad way before? Let me see your hand. I'm in a bad way, in a bad way. But did that bad way, was that bad way really who you were? Yes or no? Was it a bad way? Sure. But how many looking back at that now, you see now God working in you in strength and hope and power and might. You see what I'm saying? Guys, come on. Who do you see yourself as? And so we were in what? If you see yourself as a grasshopper and as nothing, and that's communicated in your heart, in your spirit, don't you think that the wicked one, the devil, does not know who you think you are? And you will be that in his sight. Or you can choose this path. Greater is he that's in me than he that's in the what? It's your choice. Do you see the difference? Yes or no? Stop the crying. Get up! Act ye like men, the Bible says. Why not? If you can do that, why wouldn't you want to? Yes or no? But sometimes we get so grasshoppery looking and everything. We like being a grasshopper. Look, I can jump. The part you forget about is you can also have your brains crushed out. Anybody, somebody small even. You take a little kid that's just small. You put some flip-flops on him. He don't have to be a giant. Even a little child can smush a grasshopper. Yes or no? Guys, where you at? Who you gonna be? If... And the congregation lifted up their voice and they cried and the people did what? Oh, no! Oh, no! I mean, they're fixing to get to move into their brand new home. Already built. And they crying. You get a brand new land. You've been a slave in Egypt all this time and you crying because you fixing to go into your land. That's how not having faith can warp your head. And the children of Israel murmured, complained, against Moses and against Aaron, and the whole congregation said unto them, would to God that we had died in Egypt. Or would God we died out there in the wilderness. You feel it? Yes or no? Isn't this a great story, say? And you may have heard the story before. Good, you need it again. And wherefore hath the Lord done brought us to this land to fall by the sword. See, the Lord, he's bad. That's Satan's plan the whole time, to get you to not believe God so you can say God's bad. Because if you ever start believing God is good, God is faithful, God is strong, God is with me, who can stand against me? You will conquer for God. This is Satan's only tactic, to get you to be an ifer. And wherefore hath the Lord brought us to this land to fall by the sword, that our wives, now we're going to go ahead and spiritualize it, make us feel like we're being good husbands now. You're weak and you're a coward. But no, I just care about my wife and my children, you see, because they're going to be prey, they're going to be killed. Were it not better for us to go back where? Wouldn't it be better for me to go back and live under the bondage of the devil than to believe God? Just turn my back on him. Walk away from God. Wouldn't it be better if I just go back and live like a pig than to serve God? Because what use is it? Do you see how God hates that kind of thinking? Because it's insulting. It's horrible. If, man, come on. We're going to close, Raj. We've got about 5 minutes. Whose idea was it for them to go and see if they could take the land? Was that anybody's idea? Did God ever say, go and see if you can take it? No, he never said that. He said, go execute, go over there and look so you can execute the plan. He never told them to come back and execute the plan. Don't go over there and come back and kill God's will for your life. Don't go back over there and kill God's plan for your life. He never said, if you can take the land. I want you to search because that's smart. I want you to see where the cities are. I want you to see where it's easy to whoop them. Just send a few. Where there's a lot of them, send more. Have a plan, man. It was never if you can do this. Nobody, that was their idea. Now here's what happened, and we're going to close. We're going to read what happened. If you if God, he don't like it. I don't want to be ugly, but I'm going to go ahead and say it, and you're probably not going to like me for saying this. I don't like it when the ball players use the F word. I don't like it out of anybody. I used to talk like that, guys. That's the way I talked. Me. Until I met Christ and somebody started caring for me and showed me there was another vocabulary out there. You hearing me? So I don't like it. But I told the ball team the other night, it's not the F word that loses ball games, it's the if words. It's not just the blowing up and saying something that's going to lose you your life and winning at life. It's you continuing to if God. Did you hear me? Yes or no? That's a little bit strong for some of our tastes this morning, but think about it. Amen. Say. Let's see what happened to the ifers. And I said unto you, you're coming to the mountain of the Amorites, which the Lord our God gave us, prepared us. There we go. Behold, the Lord thy God has set the land before you. Go and what? As the Lord God of thy fathers has said unto thee, do what? Fear not, neither be discouraged. And you came near unto me, every one of you. This is Moses speaking for the Lord. You came near unto me, every one of you, and you said, we will send men before us, and they shall search out the land and bring us word again by what way we must go, and into what cities we shall come. And the saying pleased me well. And I took 12 men of you, one of a tribe. And they turned and went to the mountain. They came into the valley of Eshcol. They searched it out. They took of the fruit of the land of their hands. They brought it down to us. They brought us word again and said, it's a good land, which the Lord our God does what? Notwithstanding, you would not go up. You wouldn't go up. But you what? You rebelled against the commandment of the Lord your God to receive a gift. And you murmured in your tents. Because that's what you do. You take it to the house and do it in secret. God sees it open. And he says, because the Lord hated us. And he's brought us forth out of the land of Egypt to deliver us into the hands of the Amorites to destroy us. Whither shall we go up? Our brethren have discouraged our hearts, saying the people is greater and taller than we. The cities are great and they're walled to heaven. They're to heaven. I mean, they can't even see the height of them. We blow everything out of proportion. And moreover, we've seen the sons of the Anakims there. Then I said unto you, dread not, don't be afraid of them. The Lord your God, which goes before you, he shall what? He'll fight for you according to all that he did for you in Egypt before your eyes. And in the wilderness where you have seen how that the Lord your God bare you, and as a man bears his son, and all the way that you went until you came to this place, God fed you from heaven. He took care of you. Yet in this thing you did not, say it with me. Boy, we need to say that about three times. Yet in this thing you did not, you did not, you did not, the Lord your God, who went in the way before you to search you out of a place to pitch your tents in fire by night, God was with you to show you by what way you should go. And in a cloud by day, God always was there for you. And the Lord heard the voice of your words. This is Moses talking. The Lord heard the voice of your words. And he was wroth. You fill in a blank. That's a nice King James word. This is some serious ticked off God was. And he swore, saying, God speaking, surely there shall not one of these men of this evil generation see that good land which I swear to give unto your fathers. Save who? At Bulldog, where you at, Bulldog? Get on up, baby. You going. The son of Jephthah, he shall see it. And to him will I give the land that he hath trodden upon, and to his children, because he hath wholly what? That word means wholly believed God. Also the Lord was angry with me, Moses speaking. God wasn't just mad at you. God's mad at me for your sake. Say your sakes. You know what, church? Your faith affects my life. Isn't that what that's sort of teaching? I'd like to have a church full of people that believe, not a full of ifers. You hear me, yes or no? And my lack of faith affects your life. We need to have faith together. The Lord was angry with me, Moses says, saying, you also ain't going in. Moses had been a long journey for Moses, hadn't it? But Joshua, that's the other one. Where you at, Joshua? The son of Nun, which stands before you, he shall go in, encourage him. For he shall cause Israel to inherit. He's going to be my leader. He's going to follow me, Moses says. By the way, look at this. Moreover, your little ones, which you said should be a what? Remember that's what they said? The big daddies who were scared, tail between their legs. Listen, the big daddies, oh, my children going to get killed. You know what God says? Oh, no, they're fine. See, they're going to get to go in. They're not going to be a prey like you tried to sow into them that seed of discouragement. Dads, moms, we do that to our kids. They see us and they're just going to be just like us. Lack of faith. They're going to be weak. And God says, no, they're going in. I'm their daddy. You hear me today? Which being that day, and they had no knowledge between good and evil. They were just little. They weren't like you. You knew better. They shall go in thither, and unto them will I give what? And they shall possess it. But as for you, ifers, God speaking, turn you, take your journey, and enjoy that Red Sea. Enjoy the desert. Enjoy living in tents. Enjoy being miserable. It's your life. Did you get the message today? How many feel like I beat you up today?
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1: David is effectively saying, I missed the mark, the standard of God. I went way off the target. We go to God expecting to be forgiven with language like, Lord, you know, I came close. I aimed it in the right direction. No, the first steps toward forgiveness include admission, saying what you've probably heard people in our own world who can never quite bring themselves to say things like, I did that, and I was wrong. If you ever see that on the news, you're going to faint. You're going to fall over.

0: Hi there, and welcome to Wisdom for the Heart. Bible teacher Stephen Davey returns today to our series called The Singer. After David was confronted by the prophet Nathan, he picked up his pen. He poured out his heart in what became Psalm 51. It's one of the most honest prayers in all of Scripture. It's the song of a man who finally told the truth. Stephen will walk you through the heart of this psalm. You'll learn what real confession looks like, and you'll be reminded that God's mercy reaches all the way down. Here's Stephen Davey on Wisdom for the Heart.
1: According to Time magazine, in 1970, a woman by the name of Catherine Power was a university student in Boston. And she was actually one of the leaders of a radical national student strike force. And at one point in time, she and other students decided to raise money to buy arms for the Black Panthers by robbing a bank. Kathy's role in this was to actually drive the getaway car. When it came time for the robbery, it wasn't long before it all sort of went awry and fell apart. A silent alarm had been triggered, and a policeman happened to be nearby. A gunfight ensued, and in that gunfight, that policeman was killed. The students fled in their car with Kathy behind the wheel, and they would go into hiding. And for Kathy, it would become 23 years of life in hiding. She would be listed as armed and dangerous, and you may very well have seen her picture in the post office on one of those FBI most wanted sheets of paper. She moved as far away from Boston as she could in the state. She went to the other coast and settled into Oregon. She changed her name and identity to Alice Metzinger. She married, had a son, opened a restaurant, and kept everything secret, known only to her. If you could have seen her, from what I read, you might never have thought she would have been involved in that. 23 years later, after that robbery, riddled with secret fears, physically tired, inwardly tormented by guilt, chronically depressed, to the utter shock of her family, her friends, her clients, her neighbors, her world, she did the only thing she could think of to try and end her agony. She turned herself in and revealed to her world that she was not Alice Metzinger. She was Catherine Power. Newspapers reported her ultimate motive for finally telling the truth. She said, and I quote, "I was tired of living with shame and hiddenness and guilt. It was time to tell the truth." Probably one of the most famous passages of Scripture in the Old Testament is that moment when David, the singer king, told the truth. I invite you to that text. It's Psalm chapter 51. David is out of hiding now. Nathan has exposed him. He could have resented that and retreated. Instead, he deals with his sin and he tells the truth to God and to his world. What was probably a private poem will become very soon in his own heart and mind, clearly something he wants Israel to sing and everyone who follows God. Now, I've got to tell you, as I prepared to work through this psalm with you, in fact, I came across a statement written almost parenthetically by Charles Spurgeon, the expositor pastor of the 1800s in London, England, that I have so admired in his Treasury of David, a massive three-volume commentary on all of the psalms. He got to Psalm 51 and he quit. He actually stopped. He just couldn't bring himself to begin to explore it. He said, there's just too much here in this psalm. Finally, he picked it up, and even though he said, this is too freighted with divine truth, I wrote my commentary. But then he adds this, to try and preach on this psalm. Ah, where is he who, having attempted it, can do none other than blush at his defeat? Well, with that encouraging word, let's start. Now let me give you five words. We're not going to cover everything. In fact, we're not even really going to get to most of it. Well, let me give you five words that come to my mind as I look at the genre of this psalm and the basic idea. The first word is the word petition. That will cover verses 1 and 2. David writes in verse 1, "Have mercy on me, O God, according to your steadfast love, according to your abundant mercy." Now you pick up right away, don't you, that David is approaching God on the basis of steadfast love. That's covenant love, loving kindness. A covenant of love saturated with and supported by and invited by mercy. If you're older in the faith, you already know this. Let me remind those of you who may be new in the faith that grace in the Bible is when God gives you something you don't deserve. Mercy is when God does not give you what you do deserve. David isn't coming to God saying, "Hey, I want a fair shake." No, I want mercy. David is guilty of lust and deception in this regard, adultery, conspiracy to murder, hypocrisy, lying upon lying, abuse of power, and on and on and on. He had tried to cover his tracks, you know, kind of change his name and his identity, but he's only dug the pit deeper still. And now David realizes that apart from God's mercy, he doesn't stand a chance of ever renewing communion with his God. So he's not asking God for what he deserves. Begins right at the very outset. This petition is based upon mercy. But he dares to ask this. Notice the first three requests that are kind of bound up in this petition. First, blot out, you might circle these verbs, blot out my transgression. Secondly, wash me thoroughly from my iniquity. Thirdly, cleanse me from sin. The verb blot out refers to erasing the lines of a ledger or perhaps a parchment where they would rub it out or maybe turn it sideways and write a brand new text. David is effectively saying, "Lord, erase the record of my sin. I want you to start writing a new record. I don't want to see the old one." Wash me. That verb can refer to laundering dirty clothing. Effectively saying, "Lord, clean off the stains of the garments of my life. Cleanse me." Here's a verb where David isn't just talking about cleaning off some stains that got on his clothing or maybe, you know, changing an entry in his diary or rubbing it out. He's actually bringing us deeper here. He's talking about the fact that his very person needs cleansing. Remember, he's been caught red-handed. His hands are stained deep red, and his heart. David makes a petition. Let me give you another word. It's the word admission. Admission. In fact, you might circle the many times just in the outset of this song where he uses personal pronouns. Look back at verse 1. "Have mercy on me. Blot out my transgressions." Verse 2. "Wash me thoroughly from my iniquity. Cleanse me from my sin." Verse 3. "For I know my transgressions, my sin is always in front of me." You ever noticed on the news when somebody's arrested, or maybe they're being moved to a police van or from a police van into the courtroom and the cameras are out there, that they hop out of that van and they rush into the courtroom and they take their jacket and they do this? Or they take their hands and do this. They blot it out. Why? They don't want to be seen. They don't want to be identified with what the news is reporting of this crime because of their shame. David here is effectively pulling away his jacket. He's putting down his hands. He's literally turning his face toward the penetrating, holy gaze of God and saying, "There's no doubt, Lord, it's me. It's me." Admission is critical to forgiveness. This is my sin. I did it. No excuses. Listen, someone who ever hopes to be forgiven and restored to communion with God as a believer, and primarily this is out of that kind of context. This is a believer confessing. We want that kind of restoration. We can't go to God and say, "Well, Lord, now you know how I am. You know my personality. You know my besetting sin. You know what my childhood was like and my parents, God bless them. You know all about my low-paying job and the difficulties I've had. You know about all those people that work around me that are pagan to the core. And Lord, all that stuff made me sin. The person isn't confessing anything who says stuff like that. In fact, not only is he excusing himself, he's actually making God take the blame. You gave me my family. You gave me my personality. You gave me that job. You gave me my world. Lord, look at what you made me do. See, David here is doing the exact opposite. He's not blaming his heredity, his personality, his society, some kind of disability. In fact, notice verse 3 again. He says, these are my transgressions. The word for transgression refers to somebody crossing a forbidden boundary, going into forbidden territory. We use that expression to this day, only we say it like this: I crossed the line. There's no line. You just know you crossed it. You went from where you could be or should be to where you shouldn't be. Maybe you've done that recently with your words or your actions or your thoughts. You know in your heart you're crossing a line into forbidden territory. David goes on to admit in verse 3, the latter part, he says, my sin is ever before me. The word for sin is chatath. It means to miss the mark. It means to fall short. He takes that out of the world of an archer who fires away an arrow from his bow, and that arrow falls far short of the target, or perhaps it goes wide left or right, or maybe sails over and it completely misses the target. David is effectively saying, I missed the mark, the standard of God. I went way off the target. We go to God expecting to be forgiven with language like, Lord, you know, I came close. I aimed it in the right direction. No, the first steps toward forgiveness include admission, saying what you've probably heard people in our own world who can never quite bring themselves to say things like, I did that, and I was actually wrong. If you ever see that on the news, you're going to faint. You're going to fall over. Petition, admission. Let me give you another word, the word origin. In fact, this is where he goes a little deeper, in fact, a lot deeper for us. Verse 5, behold, I was brought forth in iniquity, and in sin did my mother conceive me. He's not saying his parents were wrong, doing something sinful. He's not further suggesting that his mother, perhaps in sin, bore him, perhaps out of wedlock. That's not what he's saying. He's addressing the issue of original sin, that inherited sin nature. And he's not only saying then, I have sinned. He's going deeper. He's saying, I am a sinner. He's admitting, not only did I do things that were sinful, but you need to know I'm actually sinful. I'm a sinner. Even conceived, as it were, tainted with the corrupt nature of sin. One author wrote that David here is actually laying on himself the blame of a corrupted nature instead of just a few corrupted acts. David says the real problem here is me. Again, that runs contrary, doesn't it, to much of what we hear? Maybe we've heard it coming from our own lips. Have you heard people, maybe back to the news flash or the news report, somebody says, oh, I did that, but that wasn't really me. I killed that guy with a knife, but it wasn't me holding the knife. Well, who was it then? Tell me when it isn't you, because I want to avoid you. And when it's really you, then I'll hang around you. I know I did something bad, but you don't know me. I'm really good. Or that just wasn't me. David actually says here, what I did revealed what I am. I'm a sinner, tainted at the very first breath with a fallen nature. That's genuine confession. Every time we sin, we're proving that we truly inherited Adam's sinful nature, Romans 5:19. Even the Apostle Paul would say it like this: I know that in me dwells no good thing. He doesn't need self-image courses. He understands that whatever good we do is because we allow the Spirit of God to work through us, and we need to allow him to do that much more often. Whatever bad we do that all by ourselves. We didn't need any help. That was us. In fact, that's why there are millions of laws reinforcing 10 very basic commandments. And we need millions of laws because we're so corrupt and so clever and so adroit, we can find a loophole, we can work our way around it. And so now we got to close that loophole over there with another law or another set or whatever, and we'll find our way around. Why? Because we, in our nature, are lawbreakers. It isn't that we're good and we interrupt that periodically by doing something bad. It's that we're bad and we interrupt that every so often by doing something good. Have you ever been driving down the interstate and passed a highway patrol car and instinctively put on your brakes? Why did you do that? Because you're a sinner. I mean, we're a sinner. We do that. I did that recently. The truth is, problem isn't a speed limit. It isn't any other law. It simply reveals who we are. The problem is our stubbornness and our self-will and our pride that refuses to be controlled, even in that area, and a sinful, corrupt nature that is revealed with every new expression of law. David says, not only have I sinned, but I am in my very nature a sinner. Spurgeon commented on it this way: the fountain of my life is polluted as well as its many streams. Confession requires we view ourselves honestly as God's word has revealed us. The good news is we can be forgiven. And by the way, we wait, don't we, for our final redemption and glorification of our bodies. And Paul said we groan for that, we long for that, where we will one day, without that corrupted nature, perfected in holiness forever in our glorified bodies, be able to enjoy Jesus Christ and worshiping him without any selfish interruption, without any self-made stray thought, without any sinful obstruction. Won't that be great to get past 2 minutes without having to struggle with who we are? In the meantime, let's learn how to confess as we await that day. Petition, admission, origin, the fourth word is restoration. Let me highlight for the sake of time just two phrases. Verse 7, he writes, purge me with hyssop and I shall be clean. David is directing us toward the priestly practice of blood sacrifice in the tabernacle and ultimately the temple. Hyssop was a small plant often found growing, still is, out of craggy cliffs, rock, stone walls. Because of its shape and its structure, it was used in these ancient days as a paintbrush. In the ceremonies of the temple, hyssop would be dipped in blood and then used to brush or to sprinkle blood. In fact, it's mentioned for the very first time in the book of Exodus in chapter 12 and verse 22, where the Israelites are preparing to leave Egypt. They've slain the Passover lamb, and God instructs them through Moses to take a bunch of hyssop and dip it in the blood of that Passover lamb and then paint it around their door. See, David is actually asking God to play the role of priest, invisibly sprinkling his heart by way of atonement. He's making this profound statement that only blood shed can clean blood stains. He's talking about the most powerful purification that can purify a sinner by the death and bloodshed of an innocent. So what this means is that David is not only writing this personal hymn that's going to be taught to the congregation, but he's actually singing prophetically of a coming day when the final Passover lamb, Jesus Christ, will shed his blood for the complete and final payment of sin and guilt, which can reach the heart. Because up until Jesus Christ, the blood of bulls and goats can't fully and completely atone for sin. So the Apostle Peter is going to pick up on that, and he's going to say that Jesus Christ bore in his own body on the tree our sin, so that we, being dead to sin, that is to the penalty of sin, can live right with God. 1 Peter 2:24. The writer of Hebrews will pick up on that and say this. Listen to this and how it goes back to this psalm. Since we have a great high priest over the house of God, let us draw near with a true heart and full assurance of faith, having had our hearts sprinkled clean from an evil conscience. Isn't that a blessed thing when our conscience is clean through confession? See, David doesn't just want pardon. He wants purity. He wants a clean conscience. He goes even further. He doesn't just want to be purged. He wants to be renewed. He says here in verse 10, create in me a clean heart and renew a right spirit within me. By the way, that first phrase struck me because of David's choice by means of the Spirit of God of the verb barah. It's the same word used in Genesis chapter 1 where God created the heavens and the earth, the same verb to create. It's a verb that refers to creating not out of existing material, but out of nothing. That's why there's so much heartburn over Genesis chapter 1. You mean he did it out of nothing? That's why we call it a miracle, by the way. The heavens and the earth weren't the result of the explosion of existing gases which God used. Out of nothing, God created the heavens and the earth. The verb appears again in Genesis chapter 1 in reference to the creation of self-conscious life, the animal kingdom, where, again, the creation of species of animals are created, mature, filling the earth out of nothing but God's creative imagination and will and power and word. That verb appears again a little later to talk about the creation of not only self-conscious creatures, but God-conscious creatures. Uniquely, this is Adam and Eve. So you get this wonderfully encouraging truth here in this verb when he uses the verb bara. Create in me a clean heart. What's he saying then? He's asking for nothing less than a miracle. And he's not saying, like we might be tempted to think or say, Lord, I'm going to get my heart back in shape, and then I'm going to give it to you, and you make out of it a pure heart. He says, I don't have anything to give you. If you're going to create a pure heart in me, you got to start from nothing. A miracle of your grace. We often think, well, I sinned, but now God wants me to get my act together and prove that I'm worthy of going before him to ask for a pure heart. No, he's saying here, Lord, I've got nothing to offer you but sin. And in this regard, you're going to have to create purity out of nothing and give it to me as your gift of grace. He's effectively admitting this is your creative work you must do in my life. I've got nothing to offer you. This is good theology. This is what brings wonderful restoration. Petition, admission, origin, restoration, the fifth and final word I'll give you is resolution. In fact, part of genuine confession is what happens after we confess. He desires to live for Christ. Notice the word then in verse 13. David effectively says, okay, here's what I want to do now. Having made my petition, admission, recognizing the origin of my corrupt nature and the fact I have nothing to offer God and I ask for restoration, this creation of a new heart. He says, here's my resolution. Notice, then I will teach transgressors your ways and sinners will return to you. Did you notice what he doesn't say? He doesn't say, okay, Lord, now that I'm forgiven, I'm going to make sure I never hang around sinners again. I'm just going to camp out in the temple. I'm going to stay right by the altar. It's safe here. No. He says, Lord, now that you've done this for me, let me get involved in the lives of sinners and teach them what I've learned about your grace and your mercy and your pardon and your atonement and your forgiveness. In fact, I think I'll write a song about this and I'll give it to the choir master so we can all sing it. Because in a very real way, it is the testimony of every believer. It is the foundation of hymns that have come and now to the church for generations. As I thought about the music that includes these attributes of petition, admission, creation, restoration, I couldn't help but think of that one which is typically offered to unbelievers, but is wonderful for believers. Just as I am, without one plea, but that thy blood was shed for me, and that thou bidst me come to thee, O Lamb of God, I come. That song works for non-believers who come as guilty sinners by faith to Christ, but it also works for believers who have specific sin in mind, have broken fellowship, and need restored communion. Listen to another stanza or two. Just as I am, and waiting not to rid my soul of one dark blot, to thee whose blood can cleanse each spot, O Lamb of God, I come. Just as I am, thou wilt receive. Isn't that wonderful? Wilt welcome, pardon, cleanse, relieve. Because thy promise, I believe, O Lamb of God, I come.
0: That was pastor and author Stephen Davey on Wisdom for the Heart. 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A friend who's hiding a burden. A coworker carrying secret shame. A family member who feels too far gone for grace. 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
0: Because all I could hear is that blanket of debris suffocated all noise except for the cries and the screams of people in the darkness. Help me, I'm hurt. Help me, I can't see. What are you gonna do? And do the next thing. Answer the bell. Round 7. I don't know. I lost track. And I just stood. I didn't know what I was doing. I just stood in the mouth of that alley, and I yelled at the top of my voice, follow the sound of my voice. Follow the sound of my voice. There's light this way. Come to the light. Come to the light. Follow the light.
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3: There's no way to restore a relationship unless somebody comes and asks for forgiveness, but I'm not going to be bound by bitterness and vengeance. Anytime I talk about forgiveness, I'm just talking about the fact that I'm not holding a bitterness, I'm not holding a grudge. I can't absolve anybody's iniquities. That's for God to do. And He's not going to do that for a person who doesn't come to Him through Christ.
4: Welcome to Grace to You with John MacArthur. I'm your host, Phil Johnson. 25 years ago today, something happened that changed the world forever. And I'm talking, of course, about the terrorist attacks in New York and at the Pentagon and in Pennsylvania. If you're old enough, you remember the chaos of September 11th, 2001. You may have lost someone close to you in the attacks or in the global war on terror that followed. Those terrible events of 9/11 caused men and women everywhere to ask questions like, why did God allow such horror? How can He be good and loving and yet let something happen that's so evil, so ugly, so painful? You'll hear answers to those questions today in an interview that I had with John not long after 9/11. We'll discuss how God's Word can comfort you even in the face of immense tragedy. Today's program is titled Standing Firm in Unstable Times. And now here's John to lead off the discussion. Larry King's first question and the title of that broadcast was, Where Was God? And I wonder what your thoughts on that are, John.
3: Well, I have to tell you, Phil, it was very frustrating because I had all kinds of thoughts and ways that I wanted to answer that. I never got the opportunity to give a complete answer, so I just tried to proclaim the truth. But in answer to the question, where was God, I immediately went to Isaiah in my mind. I mean, I'm so biblically arranged mentally that that's where I went. And I went right to the 5th chapter of Isaiah, and there I was in the 5th chapter of Isaiah. And Isaiah receives this revelation from God that pronounces a series of curses on Israel, on Judah, actually, and Jerusalem. And the prophet receives these messages that God has found Israel to be a fruitless vine, that in all His provisions and all His goodness and grace and mercy to them and blessing should have produced good grapes, but instead there aren't any grapes. There's just sour berries. They're which is symbolic of the fact that they are in idolatry and iniquity and sin. And God says, I'm going to come down and I'm going to rip up my vineyard, Israel. I'm going to take away its protection. I'm going to trample it down. I'm not going to rain on it. And this is a huge curse pronounced by God on Israel. And it's a frightening passage. I mean, it would be worse than knowing your Twin Towers are going to be attacked by some Arab terrorists. I mean, it was total wiping out of Jerusalem and the whole of the Southern Kingdom. And Isaiah immediately is seen going to the temple. And he goes to the temple, and he wants to check in with God, because he wants to find out, where is God? Where is God? This can't be. This is the covenant people. This is God's own chosen people. This is the seed of Abraham. This, you know. And he goes to the temple, and I think the most startling thing occurs in the opening of the chapter. He says this, "And in the year King Uzziah died, when all trauma from God was falling on Israel, he said, 'I saw the Lord, and he was high and lifted up.'" And it's just shocking. He wasn't in the rubble, as the LA Times guy said. He was right on the same throne he had been on all the time. He hadn't abdicated. He hadn't lost his sovereign purpose. He hadn't diminished in his glory, high and lifted up, and his train fills the temple, you know, and holy, holy, holy. And you see God in all his full, sovereign, majestic glory, and everything that is happening within the framework of his perfect purpose.
4: Larry King was curious about whether we should forgive the terrorists. And in fact, he went around and asked, he made it a point to ask each panelist this question. That's really a hard question to answer in a soundbite, and I'm eager to hear a more in-depth reply from you.
3: As far as is humanly possible, yes, I would forgive them.
4: Whether they asked for it or not?
3: Yeah, whatever that would mean, in the sense that I would not be bound in my own heart by some unrelenting bitterness toward them. I don't mean that there can be any kind of reconciliation. In the first place, there's no relationship to start with. But I don't believe vengeance is mine. I think it's God's. Even had I lost a son or a brother or a spouse or a friend in the disasters, I don't think I would have had a heart full of bitterness or vengeance or hostility toward those people. It would be in me to forgive them, and the way I would manifest that forgiveness is not by anything on their behalf. I mean, they're dead, but it would simply be manifest in grief over the terrible disaster of their eternal soul. Nobody talks about that. It's terrible.

0: compassion toward that. I think an illustration of that that may help is one of my nephews, just a really outstanding young man. I think he was about 21, 22. His name was Tim, my wife's sister's son. Fine young man, loved the Lord. He was in his college days. He was a volleyball player at California State University, and just a great, great kid. Was working in a market, and a guy came in to hold the market up and killed him. I think he was like 21 or 22, shot him dead. And, you know, the guy was on drugs, and Tim tried to intervene when this guy was getting money from a cashier. He tried to protect this lady, and he was killed. And his dad, my brother-in-law, Dwayne, I watched his response to somebody who had just murdered his son at the, you know, at the prime of his young years. And Dwayne went to the prison with one purpose. He said, I want to see that man. And he went there with the purpose of sharing the gospel with him and telling him that he forgave him for what he did to his son. And that more important than the death of his son was this guy's death, because his son was with Christ. Now, that's what I'm talking about when I talk about forgiveness. I mean, there's no way to restore a relationship unless somebody comes and asks for forgiveness, but I'm not going to be bound by bitterness and vengeance. I even look at the war that way. I don't see the war as some kind of retaliatory vengeance. I think a just war begins when the peace is interrupted, and it ends when the peace is restored. And I think a just war is a war that takes away the terrible, terrible interruption into the peace of this nation. In other words, it's a war of protection and justice. But I don't think we need to get caught up in personal vengeance. But on the other hand as well, only God can forgive sinners. And the sad reality is those men will never be forgiven because they died without ever believing the gospel of Jesus Christ.
1: You mentioned the war. Let me follow up on that. Just to put that together with what you're saying about forgiveness, I notice a lot of Christians are confused about this, and they're asking questions like, can we as Christians support our government's retaliation against terrorism? And occasionally you hear a Christian cite Matthew 5, verses 38 and 39, where Jesus said, you've heard that it was said, an eye for an eye and a tooth for a tooth, but I tell you not to resist an evil person, but whoever slaps you on your right cheek, turn the other to him also. Now, what did Jesus mean, and does that have any application in a situation like this?
0: Well, first of all, it has no application in a situation like war, which is not a personal offense, which is a national issue dealing with an entity that has been ordained by God for the punishment of evildoers. I'm not an entity ordained by God for the punishment of evildoers, right?
1: Right.
0: That's not my personal issue.
1: And Jesus here is talking about personal
0: issues. Yeah, and I think to understand what that text actually means, if anyone slaps you, turn the other cheek. You have to understand a little bit of background. It's pretty fascinating. I'll take a minute and explain it to you. When Christians in the New Testament era, who were Jews, obviously, because Jesus was preaching and they were following him and believing in him and identifying as followers of Christ and all of this, when they were in their synagogues, you remember Jesus said to them at the upper room discourse, he said, the day's going to come when they're going to throw you out of the synagogue and they're going to whip you and all of this. Some historians indicate that there was, interestingly enough, when a person was excommunicated, a symbolic slap across the face by the ruler of the synagogue, whack, before the synagogue, and that this symbolized that rejection. A slap across the face was viewed as a very shameful thing, a very demeaning and humbling thing to be smacked across the face. There's still that, even in our culture, right? I mean, it's one thing to knock a guy's lights out. That's one kind of demonstration of how you feel about somebody. But just a smack across the face is a how dare you. It's a demeaning kind of thing, and that's the way it was. And so there's some historians who say they literally would smack somebody across the face who was excommunicated.
1: Gives new meaning to the right hand of fellowship.
0: Right. That was the right hand of disfellowship. But

0: So what Jesus is saying is this: look, if you have so identified with me, if you have by that identification created such an offense that they have literally slapped you across the face, continue in the same path so that you are continually vulnerable to the same thing over again. And you have an illustration of the fact that it's not literal in the case of Jesus. When he was slapped, remember, they slapped him across the face, and he didn't say, here, hit the other cheek. He said, essentially, why are you doing that? And he called him to account. I think what that's talking about is if they hit you once, get ready. They'll probably hit you again. And you have to maintain a certain vulnerability. And he's talking there about a Christian living in a persecuting environment. If you get slapped in the face, don't compromise. Don't lose your courage. Don't go underground. Don't deny the Lord. Don't retaliate. Don't get full of vengeance. Don't become bitter. Just live that same godly, quiet life with all of its vulnerability, because you may get hit again. That's a whole different issue than God giving the right to a national government, which is exactly what Romans 13 says. The powers that be are ordained of God, and they bear the sword, and they don't bear it for nothing. They bear it to use against the evildoer for the protection of the one who does good.
1: Would you say then that Romans 13 puts a responsibility on our government to retaliate?
0: Well, I definitely do.
1: It would be wrong for them not to
0: Absolutely.
1: Retaliate.
0: Absolutely. Well, I mean, it's pretty obvious. If we don't do anything, well, what's going to happen? Well, it's going to keep it up and keep it up. And where does it end? I mean, all you have to do is be successful at what you do once. And if you gain the desired effect, America goes into a shell, doesn't do anything, doesn't go back to try to root out this evil and to deal with it and to bring a just punishment. Now you've just energized them. Now they're going to be flooded with other people who want to go and accomplish these great purposes and these great ends because there's no consequence. It's like, you know, on the simple level, it's like asking whether you should punish your child when he does something that's wrong. Is that the compassionate thing to do? Yeah, it is in the end, unless you want to turn your child into a criminal. I mean, if you don't punish this kind of thing, what's going to happen now and what's already happening, and I'm not here to answer questions about politics and the military, what's going to happen now as the world retaliates against this is the forces, the Taliban or whoever they are going to disintegrate under the fear and the pressure of this tremendous act of justice that's coming against them. And that's the desired effect you want. You want to disintegrate that entire base of power. And that brings about a protection of people.
1: So, John, have you gotten some good responses to your appearance on Larry King? What's the most interesting response you've gotten?
0: Well, you know what the universal response is? 99.9% of the response is, thank you for giving the true gospel. It was almost like people had hoped somebody would just give the straightforward gospel and hold the line. And they were just very encouraged. I think it strengthened Christians to be, maybe to be bold. But I think it was encouraging. And most all of the mail is basically saying, we need to stand up for the gospel in a day when so many people compromise and water it down and want to make it blend in with everything else and not offend anybody. And I think that's what struck me is how, you know, because we hear so much about let's open up everything and let's embrace everybody and let's accept whoever and let's be open to other religions and let's, and you think this is a big widespread movement. And then what happens is I get on there and I'm really firm about the singularity and exclusiveness of the gospel, and there's this flood of affirmation, and you begin to realize there are people out there who aren't buying into this.
1: Lots of people are asking questions today, and I think a lot of our listeners probably are finding they have greater opportunities than ever to share the gospel with their friends, their neighbors, and so on. What advice would you give them?
0: Take them to Luke 13, where Jesus did, and ask this question. What would have happened to you if you had been in the building? What would have happened to you if you'd been on the flight? Where would you be now, today? Isn't that the question? Would you be in heaven? And if they say, well, I hope so, well, on the basis of what? On the basis of why would you be in heaven? Well, I'm a pretty good person. Boy, there's the door right there. Salvation is not by works. All you have to do is say to somebody, well, if you were on the 105th floor or the 95th floor, when the plane hit, where would you be? Or if you were in the plane, where would you be?
1: And I'll bet there's not a person in America who hasn't asked himself that question.
0: Yeah, where would I be? Yeah. And then you go from there. I mean, look, if you're looking for an opening, an entree, a starting point for evangelism, here's a universal one. So,
1: well, thank you, John.
0: Well, thank you, Phil. It's been a delight to talk about these things, and I hope it's helpful to people. It is strange for a preacher to be thrown into a sort of short answer soundbite environment, because I'm used to explaining things. But you know, preachers are also proclaimers. We're not just explainers. And there's something wonderfully powerful about just the proclamation, because the power is in the truth. And you never know what the Lord is going to do in planting the seed. As the Apostle Paul said, some plant, some water. God gives the increase, right? So you just say what's true, and then you leave it to the Lord. Whatever that environment allows you to say, that's what you say. But I'm very thankful to the Lord for the opening that was there to proclaim the gospel, and grateful that I had enough time to at least articulate the truth and to try to get across that Jesus Christ is the only way of salvation. And I know the message got through, and I'll close by saying this. I know the message got through because I did get three letters that were furious with me, just furious. And it was really good feedback, because they said, how dare you say Jesus is the only way? So I know that message got through not only to Christians. You know, sometimes you think, well, the Christians got it, you know, because it's inside talk. It's Christian jargon and lingo. These are three non-Christians. And you know, in a sense, that was really important feedback, because if it's clear enough for somebody to get that mad who's outside the gospel, then it was clear enough for the people that the Lord may be drawing to himself. And so, you know, even that feedback was important. Another lady wrote and said that I was interrupting the peace of the world by making Jesus the only way of salvation. Well, I was glad she got it. She didn't like it, but she got it. And I remember Jesus, you know, when he preached the gospel in his own synagogue in Nazareth, they tried to throw him off a cliff and kill him. They got it. They got the message. They didn't like it, but they got it. And you're going to run into that. I mean, there are going to be people who resent that truth, but that doesn't make it the less true. And I think that's why I wonder why anybody who represents Christ equivocates on that. What do you gain? You certainly don't gain anything with the sinner, because if you don't tell the sinner the truth, he can't get saved. You certainly don't gain anything with the saints, because if you don't tell the truth, the saints don't have any respect for you. And you certainly don't gain anything with the Lord, because if you're ashamed of the gospel, you're in some serious trouble there. So, I mean, what's the upside of not just saying the truth?
1: There is none.
0: Yeah, that's what I think. One thing I need to say, sort of in wrapping all this up, this is a time for great compassion. While it is a great opportunity, we don't want to go roaring in there with guns blazing. This is an important time for sensitivity and compassion. People have been seriously tenderized. This kind of fear is not superficial. It is deep and profound. And there's an important necessity to come with the meekness and gentleness of Christ, to demonstrate the kind of weeping compassion that Jesus did, a tenderness. We come tender-hearted, we come kindly, we come compassionately, realizing that there's a lot of real fear and real anxiety and real suffering in people's hearts, and particularly those people in New York who lost people, and others around the country who lost people. This is a very, very tender time, and I think we want to be truthful, we want to speak the gospel, but we want to make sure we stay compassionate in the presentation of the gospel. So I would just encourage you to take every opportunity you have to demonstrate the truth and to do it in love.
2: You're You're listening to Grace to You, the Bible teaching ministry of John MacArthur. Today's special interview, titled Standing Firm in Unstable Times, was recorded not long after the tragic events of 9/11, 25 years ago today. Now, something that John often said is that suffering, whether from a terrorist attack or spiritual persecution or a life-threatening disease, suffering has a purifying effect. We asked John to explain what he meant by that, and here's what he said.
0: Yeah, suffering always has a purifying effect. Because even in a non-believing world, even with people who don't believe in God or the gospel or the Lord Jesus Christ, threats, suffering, terror, illness, it's a yank back from the good times, thoughts of well-being, to the reality of death. Death. I mean, we're all living on the edge all the time. And I think it forces people to think deeply. I remember when a number of years ago, we had one of the great earthquakes in Southern California, and people were killed, crushed in that earthquake under the rubble of certain buildings. The next Sunday, the congregation in our church just expanded. People rushing to the church to figure out, what do I do? Is this world coming to an end? I mean, that's one way to view it. But any level of suffering, could be that somebody tells you you have cancer or your wife decides to leave because she's having an affair with another person. All of that causes people to look at their own lives and wonder if they're not missing reality and if they have an answer for death.
2: That's right, friends. 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Now for the entire Grace to You staff, I'm Phil Johnson. Keep in mind, Grace to You television airs this Sunday on DirecTV Channel 378, or you can watch anytime at gty.org. And then be here Monday as we jump back into John MacArthur's practical study titled Wisdom for the Workplace. It's another 30 minutes of unleashing God's truth, one verse at a time, on Grace to You.
3: This is Bible Q&A with John MacArthur, and I'm Denny Nugent with today's question about a woman spoken of only once in the whole of the New Testament. Her name is Phoebe, and in Romans 16:1, the Apostle Paul calls her a servant of the church. Now, John, what exactly does that phrase mean, servant of the church? Is that describing an office in the church, an office designed specifically for women like Phoebe?
0: Well, servant is the word diakonos, and it's a very sort of pedantic word. It's a very common word in the Greek language. It just means a servant, table waiter, somebody who waited on a table. It could refer to a man doing that. It could refer to a woman doing that in the common use of the word. Very generic word, not an official word. It's not servant with a capital S or deacon with a capital D. Just a servant of the church. That can be true of a man or a woman. Now, we know that apostles had a very official function and office in the purposes of God as the foundation to the church. We know that elders have a very official responsibility, that they are set apart, called by God, gifted, qualified, ordained, and they serve the role of leadership in the church. But when you come to deacons, there are several places that indicate to us that these are just folks who serve in the church. They could be men, they could be women. And in those lists of deacons that we read in the pastoral epistles, there's nothing that limits that role to men. I think it's as extensive as the service that people render, men or women.
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4: I'm Bryce Johnson with this Unpacking It Sports and Faith Minute. 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The Bible is clear that we're called to live selflessly and with humility, which leads to much more cohesion with one another. 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Never pay back evil with more evil. 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Today, let's look for ways to unite and pursue God's best together, living out the challenge to pursue harmony with one another. I'm Bryce Johnson, and you can unpack that. 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
5: It's popular to say that failure is not an option. 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
6: You know, one of my friends in seminary was a man you probably heard of. His name is Erwin Lutzer. And Erwin wrote a book called Failure, The Back Door to Success. And if ever there was a term that describes Jonah, that's it. He failed, and his failure became the back door to his success. We are in the study of the book of Jonah in the third chapter, and today we're talking about the second chance, part two. This is the place where God said, and the word of the Lord came unto Jonah the second time, after he failed God miserably and deliberately and blatantly. God brought him back and set him up and sent him back to do what he asked him to do the first time. And Jonah went and conducted one of the great revivals in the history of the world. We'll get to all of that next week sometime, but today this is part two of The Second Chance, the third chapter of the book of Jonah. It reminds me to remind you, you can get all the material on the book of Jonah in the study guide. The Runaway Prophet Study Guide is available from Turning Point, along with audio and video presentations of the teaching of this when I taught this to our church here. If you get these resources, you'll be ready to conduct your own small group study, and you can be the facilitator. You can give all of your students a copy of the resource, the study guide, and you're ready to go to have a wonderful discussion on the book of Jonah. I hope you will do that. Now let's open our Bibles once again to the third chapter of this Old Testament book and conclude our discussion of the second chance. God is more willing to give people a second chance than most people are willing to give people a second chance. But second chances do not mean that sin has no consequence. Every one of these people paid a price. Still, God brought them to a place where he could use them again. I want you to notice the way he dealt with them all. First of all, Moses had to go through a period of separation. He put Moses out in the desert, away from his people, away from everything that he knew. Moses ended up raising his family out there, and he became a shepherd. Moses wasn't really called to be a shepherd. He was called to be a leader, but God separated him from everything and gave him a long season to think about his life. And then there's David. With David, God worked in a different way. The process he used was confrontation. You know, David had done all those terrible things we talked about. And he kept on living as if everything was fine. He never came clean. And then one day, God decided to deal with him and spoke to David's preacher. So God sent Nathan to David. He told David a story about a little lamb that was stolen. It was so powerful. And when David heard it, he was filled with anger. And he said, "Whoever did that deserves to die." Nathan stuck his bony finger in David's face and said, "Thou art the man." Oops, caught. Sometimes the second chance comes only after confrontation, because until you face what you've done, there can't be any new direction. If you keep going the way you're going, you're going to get where you don't want to be. God used confrontation on David. So Moses, his plan was separation. David was confrontation. The prodigal son was desperation. The prodigal took his money to the far country, spent it all on wild living, and when we finally see him, everything is gone. His money, his food, his friends. He's slopping around with the hogs, and suddenly he comes to himself and realizes what his choices have done to him, and he is desperate. And he says, "These servants have more than I have," and he decided to go home. And he went back and confessed. Sometimes God allows you to go down to zero, end up with nothing. Peter, I love this one, Peter, he got a demonstration. God put together an entire drama to deal with Peter. He set up the whole scenario ahead of time and even gave Peter an audio signal. Jesus said, "Before the night's over, you're going to hear the rooster crow after you've denied me." And Peter said, "That ain't going to happen." And the Lord said, "The rooster will tell you when it's done." Peter denied him, the rooster crowed, and Peter knew the jig was up. The Bible says he went out and wept bitterly. God used a demonstration to show Peter what he had done. And then there's John Mark. Remember, I told you he's not as famous as the others, but he was the friend of Paul's, and he turned his back on him. If God had used the same method on John Mark that he used on David or these others, he would have blown him out of the saddle. He would have never recovered. But you know what God did? He brought along a guy by the name of Barnabas. And Barnabas said to John Mark, "Come on, man. You're going with me. We're going to get you back on the right path." And sometimes people are so overwhelmed by failure that they need someone to believe in them again. And Barnabas did that. Some need a hard confrontation like David. Others need a gentle encouragement like John Mark. And then, of course, here's the star of our story, Jonah. Let me go back over this. Moses was separation. David was confrontation. The prodigal son was desperation. Peter was demonstration. John Mark was affirmation. And Jonah was isolation. God used isolation on him. He put him in the belly of a fish with no one to talk to, nothing to distract him, just time to think about what he had done. Every one of those people received a second chance, but not before God dealt with them in a personal way. Do you know that God might be dealing with some of you? Maybe he brought you here to hear this message, and he's dealing with you about your life. Maybe you've messed up, and you think that no one's going to help you or there's no chance, but I'm here to tell you, God is the God of second chances. And he brought you here to deal with you, and you don't want to resist him because he wants you to come back. That's good. The door to that second chance involves something like this, something that brings you to a place of recognition and repentance. So we've looked at God's perspective on the second chance. Let's now look at our response. What do we do when we know that we've taken the wrong turn and we've gone down the detour instead of the main road? Recognition is the first thing. You have to accept what you've done. You say, well, Pastor, that's obvious. Well, it's not that obvious to most people. One thing I've realized more and more, especially when talking to people who get into trouble, is that many of them will not fully face what they've done. The human mind is very skilled at protecting us from painful truths about ourselves. We build explanations and mental defenses that shield us from guilt or shame. It is remarkable how people can live in a kind of false reality, seeing things not as they really are, but as they wish they were. Until you recognize the truth about your situation, it will not get better. In the Bible, when the prodigal son came to himself, it means he finally saw his life clearly. King David had a similar moment. After being confronted about his wrongdoing, he simply said this. He said, I have sinned against the Lord, 2 Samuel 12:13. That was his moment of truth. No excuses, no deflection. The Bible says, he who covers his sins will not prosper, but whoever confesses and forsakes them will have mercy. 1 John 1:8-9 says, if we say that we have no sin, we deceive ourselves and the truth is not in us. If we confess our sins, he is faithful and just to forgive us and cleanse us from all unrighteousness. There is usually a moment like that for all of us, a moment of recognition. After everything that has happened, we finally admit that what we have really done is wrong, and we accept that truth. Then, after recognition, usually there's some remorse. Luke 22:62 says that Peter went out and he wept bitterly when he realized what he had done. That moment came after he denied even knowing Jesus. When it finally hit him, he broke down. I'm not saying that you have to shed a certain amount of tears to experience God's grace, but I am telling you that just about everybody I know who goes through this process reaches a point of deep sorrow. There comes a moment when the full weight of what has happened in their life settles on them. The excuses fade, the reality becomes clear, and they are filled with remorse. The Apostle Paul wrote, "Godly sorrow produces repentance, leading to salvation. Not to be regretted, but the sorrow of the world produces death." Recognition opens the door, remorse usually walks through it. And then there's repentance. Let me talk about this because it's so misunderstood. Repentance is something deeper. It is facing what you have done, measuring it by God's standards, and saying, I will not continue in this. I'm turning around. It is not just feeling bad. It is choosing a different direction. And in the Bible, the word translated repent literally means to turn or change direction. In the ancient world, if you were traveling on a road and you asked someone, am I going the right way? They might say to you, no, you need to repent. You need to turn around. That is the picture behind repentance. It means to stop going one way and begin going another way. Spiritually, repentance means coming to God and saying, I have sinned, I ask for your forgiveness, and I am turning away from this sin and turning towards you. Acts 3:19 says, repent therefore and be converted, that your sins may be blotted out. It is a change of mind that results in a change of direction. Repentance is almost a lost word in our culture. We don't hear it very often. But there cannot be restoration without repentance. There is no real change until you admit that what you are doing is not acceptable to God and you commit yourself to go a different way. People sometimes ask me to pray for them while continuing in something they know is wrong. For example, someone might say, "Would you pray for me? I'm in a relationship that is not right." Sometimes it involves another person who is already married. I tell them, "I'm not going to pray for you. I'm not going to pray for you unless you repent." "What do you mean? Are you willing to end the relationship?" If the answer is no, then prayer isn't the issue. Prayer is not a substitute for repentance. Psalm 66:18 says, "If I regard iniquity in my heart, the Lord will not hear me." You cannot ask God to bless what you are unwilling to surrender. You can't keep doing what you know is wrong and say, "God, would you help me?" No, He's not going to help you do that. Repentance means you come to the place where you see clearly that what you have done is wrong and you turn from it toward God. That is what repentance means. Nothing more, nothing less. So there is recognition and there's often remorse and repentance. Sometimes that's followed by a time of reflection. If you study all of these illustrations from the Bible, you'll discover an interesting thing, that there usually is a parenthesis between the time of repentance and the time of restoration. It takes a while for the soul to heal, and the souls of those who have been hurt to heal, and for trust to be reestablished. And then finally, after recognition, remorse, repentance, and reflection comes reassignment. Do you remember what God said to Jonah after Jonah ran from God and experienced discipline? "And the word of the Lord came to Jonah the second time, and he said, 'Arise, go to Nineveh, that great city, and preach the message that I will tell you.'" Does that sound familiar? It should, because that's what he told him before, but he didn't do. God did not discard Jonah. He sent him again. And what did Jesus say to Peter? Listen to this. This is so encouraging. "And when they had eaten breakfast, Jesus said to Simon Peter, 'Simon, son of Jonah, do you love me more than these?' And he said, 'Yes, Lord, you know that I love you.' And he said, 'Feed my lambs.' And he said to him again the second time, 'Simon, son of Jonah, do you love me?' And he said to him, 'Yes, Lord, you know that I love you.' And he said to him, 'Tend my sheep.' And he said to him the third time, 'Simon, son of Jonah, do you love me?' And Peter was grieved because he said to him the third time, 'Do you love me?' And he said to him, 'Lord, you know all things. You know that I love you.' And Jesus said to him, 'Feed my sheep.'" Would you notice, Peter denied the Lord three times, and Jesus recommissioned him three times, just to make sure that he didn't lose the truth, that he wasn't done with him. There was restoration, there was responsibility. Peter was recommissioned, and he had another opportunity to serve God. As best I know how to say it, holding in balance God's grace and God's justice, the truth of Scripture is that God delights in giving people another opportunity to serve Him. Now, I'm not suggesting that consequences disappear or that every situation looks the same, but the principle throughout the Word of God is that God forgives and restores those who truly return to Him. Listen to the word of Jeremiah from the Old Testament. What a tremendous illustration this is. Jeremiah said, "I went down to the potter's house, and there he was making something at the wheel. And the vessel that he made of clay was marred in the hand of the potter. So he made it again into another vessel as it seemed good to the potter to make. When the potter saw that the vessel was marred, he didn't throw the clay away. He reshaped it. He reworked it. He made it into something useful again." And that is the picture God gives to us of Himself. He does not discard us when we fail. He works with us. He reshapes us. He restores us so that we can be useful again in His hands. Some may misunderstand this. There is a tendency in our culture, even in the church, toward what some call easy beliefism. And that's the idea that you can knowingly do wrong and simply plan to ask for forgiveness later. I've actually had this happen to me as a pastor, where people have told me, "I know that what I'm doing is wrong, but I'm going to do it anyway, and I'll ask God to forgive me later." That's not repentance, that's presumption. And that is not what the Bible teaches we should ever do. The Bible says, what shall we say then? Shall we continue in sin that grace may abound? Certainly not. How shall we who died to sin live any longer in it? Grace is not permission to sin. Grace is the power to change. God gives second chances, but they are given to the repentant, not to those who plan their sin in advance. Let me give you one thought to bring all of this into perspective. It comes from Psalm 19. I want to read this passage and then explain it. Who can understand his errors? Cleanse me from secret faults. Keep back your servant from presumptuous sins. Let them not have dominion over me. Then I shall be blameless and I shall be innocent of great transgression. Most of us are encouraged by the truth that God restores. I mean, it's comforting to know that when we fall, when we fail, God offers restoring grace. But Psalm shows us that there are two sides to God's grace. And I want you to listen carefully. There is obviously restoring grace, what God gives after we have fallen and turned back to Him. It is His forgiveness. It is His willingness to reshape the marred vessel. But there's also restraining grace. Restraining grace is what keeps you from falling in the first place. The psalmist prays for both. He says, cleanse me from secret faults. That's restoring grace. And then he said, keep back your servant from presumptuous sin. That's restraining grace. He's saying, Lord, forgive the sins I am not even aware of, but also keep me from willfully stepping into sin because I know you are merciful. Presumption is a dangerous attitude. It says, God will forgive me so I can afford to disobey. Psalm 19 warns against that spirit. It asks God not only to forgive sin, but to prevent it from gaining control. Men and women, when I was growing up back in Ohio, we used to go to a camp right in the middle of Lake Erie. It was called Camp Patmos. It was on a place called Kelly's Island. I remember going there as a young man. Every year we'd go, and every Friday of the camp experience, everybody would gather around a big bonfire. Everybody had been given a little piece of wood. They'd walk up to the bonfire, give their testimony, and throw the wood on the fire. And usually what would happen is they would go up there and confess all the terrible things they'd done over the past year. It was really kind of an exciting moment to go to this campfire and find out what all your friends have been doing all year long. But I remember as a young man feeling kind of strange about that. I sure wasn't a perfect kid. I had my issues. But I grew up in a Christian home. Let me tell you something. My parents were the evidence of God's restraining grace. You got it? I was kept back from so much of the stuff they were exposed to. I mean, don't take this any place you don't want to take it, but I never saw alcohol in my home. I never saw tobacco in my home. I never heard cursing in my home. I grew up in a protected environment by two parents who loved God and wanted to make sure we grew up in an environment where God was central. So when it was my turn to give my testimony and throw my thing on the fire, I didn't know what to say. I was tempted sometimes to make some stuff up, you know? But then I realized, especially when I read this passage, how grateful we should all be for God's restraining grace. You know, it's wonderful to be forgiven of something. It's even more wonderful not to have to be forgiven of it. And when we think about how God restores us when we fail, we should also be thankful for how God protects us. You know, when we get to heaven, we may be able to look back and see how close we came to some areas of fault. I don't know if that'll be true before the tears are wiped away. But I know this, every one of us in this room who names the name of Christ, if you've had any godly influence in your life, you've experienced restraining grace. And tonight, before you lay your head on your pillow, I hope you'll thank God for it. Thank God that He restores you, but thank God that He restrains you. If you're walking with the Lord and you're serving Him and experiencing His blessing, then every day you ought to pray for restraining grace. Pray, God, help me not to presume upon your mercy. Help me to live in a way that I honor you and all that you have given me. That's the balance in Scripture. God protects. One last thought before we close our Bibles. When restoration comes, God does some remarkable things. Moses, after his time in the wilderness, delivered Israel from Egypt. He delivered God's law to God's people, which has been considered by historians to be the greatest piece of jurisprudence that's ever been created. Almost all the laws of the world have some foundation in Moses' law. And then he led Israel for 40 years. David was forgiven and changed, and he went on to write more than 70 Psalms and faithfully led Israel as king. When the prodigal returned, he was given a robe that restored his honor. He was given a ring that restored his authority, and he was given some shoes that restored his status. 7 weeks after Peter denied Jesus and then was forgiven, he preached at Pentecost, and the Bible says 3,000 people were converted. Acts 2:41. After a period of time estranged from the apostle, John Mark went on to write the Gospel of Mark. He reconciled with Paul and became a trusted partner in the gospel. And of course, there's Jonah, the star of our story. On his second chance, he preached in Nineveh. He preached and the city repented, and what some people have said, the greatest revival in the history of the world took place. All of them served and loved God powerfully after they had failed. All of them were given a second chance. And God does some good work with restored vessels. You may think, no, Pastor, you don't know what I've done. No, I don't. What God does, and I can tell you one thing I do know, His grace is sufficient for whatever you've done. If you allow Him to have that part in your life, if you'll ask Him to forgive you and repent, go a different way, God wants to do something great in your life. I hope you let Him do it. That's the book of Jonah right there, that plea to all of us to remember that God is a loving, forgiving God. Don't sell Him short. Give Him the opportunity to work in your life. He wants to use you, even if you failed Him in the past. We're going to take a break for the weekend. I'm so glad that you're with us for this study. Let me remind you again that one of the ways you can really take care of your soul is by being in church on the Lord's Day. It's one of the things you do to feed your soul and put yourself in a place where you can be victorious over the enemy. So don't disregard that. You say, well, I don't like some things. Listen, go to your church and find the things you like and camp on those things. Be a blessing to someone. And God will minister to you if you do that. But you can't get very far without the church. It's God's idea and it's His plan for your life. Make sure you make it a plan for your life this weekend. And we'll see you next week on Monday. Hope you'll be right here with us as we open our Bibles to Jonah once again. Have a good weekend.
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8: This is Max McLean. 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Consider this promise of renewal. 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Do you not know? Have you not heard? The Lord is the everlasting God, the creator of the ends of the earth. He will not grow tired or weary, and His understanding no one can fathom. He gives strength to the weary and increases the power of the weak. For youths grow tired and weary, and young men stumble and fall. But those who hope in the Lord will renew their strength. They will soar on wings like eagles. They will run and not grow weary. They will walk and not be faint. From Isaiah 40, listen to the Bible. It's great for the soul.
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Good Friday morning. This edition of Praises in Paradise is sponsored by the First Baptist Church of Boca Grande. Meet with them in person on Sunday at what time? 10:30. If you visit this Sunday, you'll hear Dr. Ken Lindo preaching on prophecy. You want to hear that message from God's Word, verse by verse, giving us a scriptural view of the end times. You want to be part of First Baptist Church, and when you do, let them know that you heard about the church on Praises in Paradise.

thank you for dropping by on this Friday edition of Praises in Paradise. This has been Pastor Ken Linda reminding you to keep a whistle on your lips and a song in your heart as you serve Jesus today.

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1: 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And now a fourth voice chimes in, burning with things he simply must say. But buried in all his words lies a truth worth waiting for. 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
2: Well, we're still in Job. We're going to be in Job till Jesus comes back. Not at this rate. I'm taking six chapters today, baby. We're going to get through this thing. That's why you call it a long-winded monologue. Job chapter 32 is the place we'll start reading a few of these verses, and then I'll just skip toward 37. Elihu is being introduced to us. He's the fourth friend of Job. Would that we all had friends like that, huh? 32:1, then these three men ceased answering Job because he was righteous in his own eyes. But the anger of Elihu, the son of Barachel, the Buzite of the family of Ram, burned against Job. His anger burned because he justified himself before God. And his anger burned against his three friends because they had found no answer and yet had condemned Job. Now Elihu had waited to speak to Job because they were years older than he. And when Elihu saw that there was no answer in the mouth of the three men, his anger burned. So Elihu, the son of Barachel, the Buzite, spoke out, said, "I'm young in years and you are old. Therefore, I was shy and afraid to tell you what I think. I thought age should speak and increased years should teach wisdom. But it is a spirit in man, and the breath of the Almighty gives him understanding. The abundant in years may not be wise, nor may elders understand justice. So I say, listen to me. I too will tell what I think. Look at verse 18 and smile, for I am full of words." So let's go to chapter 34. Amazing. 34, then Elihu continued and said, "Hear my words, you wise men, and listen to me, you who know, for the ear tests words as the palate tastes food. Let us choose for ourselves what is right. Let us know among ourselves what is good." Verse 7, "What man is like Job, who drinks up derision like water, who goes in company with the workers of iniquity and walks with wicked men? For he has said, it profits a man nothing when he is pleased with God. Therefore, listen to me, you men of understanding. Far be it from God to do wickedness and from the Almighty to do wrong." Chapter 37. Do you wish you could do that in a sermon? Just jump right to the end and you've come to the end of it. 37:14. "Listen to this, O Job, stand and consider the wonders of God. Do you know how God establishes them and makes the lightning of his cloud to shine? Do you know about the layers of the thick clouds, the wonders of one perfect in knowledge? Verse 21. Now men do not see the light, which is bright in the skies, but the wind has passed and cleared them. Out of the north comes golden splendor. Around God is awesome majesty. The Almighty, we cannot find him. He is exalted in power, and he will not do violence to justice and abundant righteousness. Therefore, men, fear him. He does not regard any who are wise of heart.
1: 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Chuck titled today's message, Another Long-Winded Monologue.
2: Well, if you ask me, I think it's pretty gutsy for a pastor to put as his sermon title, Another Long-Winded Monologue. You who are visiting with us don't know this, but the rest of us do, that we have monitors, little television monitors out in the hallway wrapped around this worship center, and somebody decided to put my picture on there when the sermon title appears. And I want you to know I don't appreciate all the comments I heard when I... One man said to his wife, long-winded monologue, so what else is new? Teenage kid said to his mother, oh no, not again. In a day of 10 to 15 minute sermonettes, which by the way are for Christianettes, I believe my 40, 50 minute messages are probably a little outdated and tedious at times. Down through the years, people have fussed about long sermons. I was interested in reading a comment made by an older woman years ago when the Welsh preacher John Owen went on and on and on and on. She made the comment that he was so long setting the table in his introduction, she lost her appetite for the meal. Ronald Reagan, the great communicator while president, loved to tell the story of the young country preacher who had never before preached a message. And he came to this country church and he walked in, and to his amazement, there was one rancher present. The place was empty except for this one man sitting about halfway back on the hard bench. And young preacher walked back there and he said, well, what do you think I ought to do? And the rancher said, well, I don't rightly know, son. I'm just a cowpoke, but if I went out in the field and found only one steer, I'd feed it. That's all the young preacher needed to hear. And so he climbed up in the pulpit and he delivered a fiery sermon, and it went on and on and on and on. When he finally ended it, he walked back to the fellow in the pew and he said, well, what'd you think? Well, I don't rightly know, son. But I'll tell you this, if I went out in my field and found I only had one steer, I wouldn't feed him the whole load. Frankly, I'm encouraged that I'm in pretty good company when it comes to long-winded preachers. If you'll turn to Acts 20, you knew I'd find a text for this, didn't you? Acts chapter 20, verse 7. Please take note of a man named Eutychus. Only time he's mentioned in the scriptures, Acts 20, verse 7. On the first day of the week, when we were gathered, Luke's writing, so it includes him, he was there. When we were gathered together to break bread, Paul began talking to them, intending to leave the next day, and he prolonged his message until midnight. I put in the margin of my Bible, bless his heart. There were many lamps in the upper room where we were gathered together, and there was a young man named Eutychus. You know what his name means? It means fortunate. Now keep reading. Eutychus was sitting on the windowsill, sinking into a deep sleep. Isn't that great the way it reads? He just sinking into deep. I've seen that so many times in my... It's when they start to drool that you have to get worried about them. But so dear Eutychus is sinking into a deep sleep, and as Paul kept on talking, Eutychus was overcome by sleep and fell down from the third floor and was picked up dead. I love this story. But Paul went down and fell upon him, and after embracing him, he said, "Do not be troubled, for his life is in him." When he had gone back up and had broken the bread and eaten, he talked with them a long while until daybreak, and then left. This dear man, he just couldn't stay with it, and he finally sinks into sleep and falls backwards down three floors. The apostle raises him up. Spurgeon said, "Remember, if we go to sleep during the sermon and die today, there are no apostles to restore us." Oh, be warned. Having said all of that about preaching too long, you'll be relieved to know that the title has nothing to do with my message. It has everything to do with Elihu's long-winded monologue when you turn back to Job chapter 32. On top of Elihu's message to Job are three other friends who have taken far too long to say much too little to Job, who could have taught them all. And then Elihu, on the heels of everyone else, Eliphaz three times, Bildad three times, Zophar twice, and Job answering each one, you'll remember, along the way. Elihu has waited, and then finally when he talks, you wonder why, honestly. Six chapters. Are you ready for this? The length of these chapters, longer than 12 other Old Testament books and 17 of the 27 New Testament books or letters. Longer than those. So this is a... He gave him the whole load, I guess we could say. Rather than getting bogged down into needless detail, let's sort of slide our way along with Elihu, with apologies. Here's my take on what he has to say. Let me give you several observations. First, he delivers four speeches, four of them. Two of them, I should say, two chapters cover the first speech, 32 and 33. The second speech is in 34. Third speech is in 35, then the fourth speech is in 36 and 37. So 2-1-1-2. Frankly, he's more effective at the beginning and the ending than he is in the middle. It gets a little dull and boring when he goes on and on this subject. Let me say, secondly, his message contains two very fine points. First, God disciplines a person to turn him from the error of his ways. God disciplines a person to turn him or to turn her from the error of their ways. Second, God governs justly. He's fair. And the major theme of all that Elihu has to say is a good theme. God is sovereign. He is not only good all the time, he is in control all the time. Even when you can't. Even at times like God is never shocked. God is never surprised. God is never out of control. And furthermore, God doesn't feel obligated to explain himself. I think if he tried, most of us wouldn't get it anyway, because he is so profound. And I don't mean that as an escape hatch. I really mean it. He is sovereign and he doesn't explain himself, nor should he feel obligated to. Third, neither Job nor his counselors answer Elihu at any point. These chapters run uninterrupted. There's no question and answer. There's no response. There's no dialogue. It's all a monologue. It's a long-winded monologue. Interestingly about Elihu, unlike the others, it says four times at the beginning of his talk that he's angry. In fact, it says that he's burning with anger. Did you catch that when I read that earlier? Verse 2, the anger of Elihu burned. Against Job, his anger burned. Verse 3, his anger burned against his three friends. Verse 5, his anger burned as he spoke. Remember when you spoke and you were angry? All of us can remember. Almost without exception, we said things we wish we hadn't said. We said more than we wish we would have said. We regret things that fell from our lips, especially if we were burning with anger. It's kind of a momentary out of control verbal condition. And that's Elihu. We're told a little of his background. You can check it for yourself. In verse 2 and verse 6, we're told where he's from and what family he's come from. And we're told he's younger. Did you get that? Verse 6, I am young in years, and you are old. Therefore, I was shy and afraid to tell you what I think. Ever been in that situation? Sure, most of us have. You're around those who are wiser, those who have more years on you. And we all have learned over the years that we need to respect those who are older. I think his words speak of intimidation. He's reluctant to speak. He's even, as he says, fearful. But he does make a good comment, because he's listened to those other gray heads. And he says in verse 9, 32:9, the abundant in years may not be wise, nor may elders understand justice. True, huh? In other words, years may cause you to listen closely, but you may not necessarily hear great wisdom just because a person is older. Person can be old and foolish. Person can be much older than you and no less than you in wisdom. So years are no guarantee of wisdom. David Atkinson writes, Elihu is an enigma. He blusters on the stage as an angry young man, full of his own importance, offering to clarify the situation for Job and his friends, angry with the muddle they have got themselves into. In one respect, it's rather like a comic turn, for he manages to spend a lot of time not saying very much. I don't answer out loud, but have you ever been around a person who did that? And you had your hopes up that you were going to really get an insight on something, and you listen, and you keep listening thinking, okay, he's going to make his point here in just a minute if I'm just willing to wait, or she'll make sense if I just hear her out on this. But they don't. That's Elihu. That's why I like the verse 18 of chapter 32. I'm full of words. He's also full of himself when you get to reading what he has to say. He's younger. He's rash. Let me suggest that he made four very real mistakes. when he decided to talk. First, he took too long getting started. You know how we'll say to someone we know real well, like somebody in our family, get to the point. You know how you'll do that? Or what is it you're trying to say? Every person who has ever been an assistant of mine has heard me do that. I'm kind of notorious for what's the point? Or get to the bottom line. You know, what is it? You want to say that to Elihu, just about six verses into chapter 32. What is it? Say it. And then when he does, you go, sorry, I hurried you. Second, he comes across as pompous. He comes across as pompous. How do we come across as pompous? He leaves little room for response. He states his opinion with too much dogmatism. He sees himself as the final authority. He preaches. Let me give you a tip. It's helpful if you just leave the preaching to me. Okay? Let me take the hits. If it's one-on-one or one-on-a-few, don't preach. If it's with your kids, don't preach. If it's with your partner in life, don't preach. If it's with your boss or somebody who works for you, don't preach. Preaching isn't appropriate in small group settings. And he forgets that. The third thing, he states what Job already knew. He brought nothing new out. That's why Job never responds. And fourth mistake, he never acknowledges that he doesn't know for sure. There's something refreshing about someone who has the floor, who's willing to say, I really don't know all that I should know about this, but it's wonderful when you're around someone who has a wealth of knowledge, but you hear them say, I'm not the final word. Let me give you an example of that. A man who meant a great deal to me and means a great deal to me to this day, one of my mentors, is Bruce Waltke. Dr. Waltke is as fine a student of the Hebrew Bible as I have ever been around, ever. It was my privilege to study under him 2 of my 4 years at Dallas Seminary, and it was a splendid experience. I'll remember taking an early course in Hebrew one summer before we began the course that fall, and I remember seeing him sitting on a stool up front, and he would cradle his Old Testament, he would cradle his Kittel Hebrew Bible, and was reading from it and would kind of rock, and sometime he would tear up, he would weep. I tried that, and I wept for other reasons. Looked like a rag rug, sort of, and I was trying to do it. It's upside down. That's a little problem. I'm having a little fun about this, but he was truly brilliant. And not only knew the text, knew the footnoting, knew the textual apparatus, knew arguments for the interpretation at just every place we turned, it seemed. Well, I was pastoring a church near the seminary at the time, and I was in Proverbs 22, and I was doing something on the family, rearing children, and I came up with an interpretation that was a little bit of a maverick approach to rearing children, but I became increasingly more convinced of it. I thought, I need to run this by Waltke. I mean, I don't want to be out there on the limb and be way, you know, off base, so I made an appointment with him and came as an alumnus back to the school, and he was gracious to see me. Chuck, how are you? Fine, Dr. Waltke. Sit down. What's on your mind? I said, well, I'm doing some work in Proverbs 22. Oh, one of my favorite deeds. So he turns to it in a Hebrew Bible. I'm trying to find in my English. So. And I said, you know, I've done some work in the text, and I want to be sure I'm not off base. And he listened and didn't interrupt, and I spent maybe 15, 20 minutes going over why I was teaching that and where I was going to go with it. And when I looked up, he was like this on his desk looking at me. And he said, I'll never forget this. He said, Chuck, there are no popes in the body of Christ. I'm not the final word on that. Looks fine to me. That's what the Lord's shown you. That's what you got to preach. I'm telling you, I could have flown out of there. It was like, this is great. I probably walked out and he goes, oh, man. But he didn't. I'll never know. You know, I left and... But I will never forget the comment, there are no popes in the body of Christ. I do not care what authority you are, how long you've studied in the field, how many initials are after your name, what degrees you have earned and worked hard for, you are not the final word. You are still a learner. And the most intelligent are the most teachable.
1: There's freedom in those words, isn't there? You are still a learner. None of us has arrived. None of us holds the final word. And the wisest among us are simply the ones still willing to listen, still willing to grow. Take a moment and sit with that today. Where might God be inviting you to stay teachable? Well, here at Insight for Living, we'd love to help you learn more. In fact, Chuck Swindoll and his team have prepared some wonderful study tools for you. At the top of the list is a book Chuck's written that ties in powerfully with this study on Job. It's called Finding God When the World's on Fire. 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Your story is not unlike Job's story. 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But here's the best part. The God who met Job at the lowest points of his life is the same God who is present in yours. 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
3: 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In a world of confusion and lies where truth is distorted, we are committed to making God's word clear. 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
4: Even Christians undergo suffering. As a matter of fact, the Bible says it is given unto you on behalf of Christ not only to believe on Him, but also to suffer for His sake. God's people suffer often at the hands of the enemies of God. We suffer persecution, we suffer opposition, we suffer ridicule. God's people, even around the world today, are being oppressed, and many are losing their jobs, and others are being thrown in jails for simply believing the gospel and believing the word of God, the Bible. We live in a day where there is much suffering, but the Bible promises in Romans chapter 8 that if we suffer with Him, there's coming a day when we'll also be glorified together with Him. The Bible says, "For I reckon that the sufferings of this present time are not worthy to be compared with the glory which shall be revealed in us." In other words, the sufferings that we endure for our Savior are just very small. They're not worthy to be compared with the weighty glory that one day will be revealed in us, because the Bible teaches that God's people, for them, the best is yet to come. They're going to experience a rapture and a resurrection. The dead in Christ will rise first. Then we which are alive will be caught up together with the Lord, and we will rule and reign with Christ. My dear friend, the best is yet to come. I am what you call a premillennialist. I believe in the dispensational view that Christ will literally return for judgment. But first, He removes His people, just like He removed Lot from Sodom and Gomorrah and then judge those cities. And just as he removed Noah and then sent a flood, God is going to remove his people, and then he is going to send judgment upon the earth. He is going to judge the world in righteousness, and he will then establish the promised, long-awaited messianic kingdom. There are various proofs that there will be a literal establishment of a literal thousand-year rule and reign of Christ. The Bible teaches it plainly in Revelation 20, verses 1 through 7, when Satan will be bound and the dead in Christ will rise and we will rule and reign with him for 1,000 years. But Christ himself promised the future kingdom. He said in Matthew 26, 29, I will not drink henceforth of this fruit of the vine until that day when I drink it new with you in my Father's kingdom. Even the apostles expected the literal establishment of a literal kingdom with Christ reigning. In Acts chapter 1, after Jesus had been raised and he appeared to his disciples, they asked him a question, saying, Lord, wilt thou at this time restore again the kingdom to Israel? And he said unto them, It is not for you to know the times or the seasons which the Father hath put in his own power. But he basically says to them, tarry in Jerusalem until you receive the promised Holy Spirit, and then you go and make disciples and evangelize and spread the gospel. But he didn't correct their understanding. He didn't say, don't you realize there is no kingdom that is coming to Israel? Don't you realize there is no future fulfillment of the promises that you're expecting, for they have been spiritually fulfilled in you? No, he doesn't teach anything like that. The apostles expected a literal ruling and reigning of Christ, the Messiah. And they thought that after his resurrection, that was the time. And he said, it's not for you to know the times or the seasons. You know, we're also expected to pray for that kingdom to come. Matthew 6:10, thy kingdom come. Why do we even pray that? Well, this prayer implies that it hasn't come yet. Although every time someone gets saved, every time someone believes on Jesus, they become a constituent of that future kingdom. But the kingdom hasn't arrived yet. All throughout the scripture, God detailed that kingdom as a time of the Messiah's sovereign reign. Zechariah 14:9 says, And the Lord shall be king over all the earth. Isaiah 9:7 says, Of the increase of his government and peace, there shall be no end upon the throne of David and upon his kingdom to order it and to establish it with judgment and with justice from henceforth even forever. The zeal of the Lord of hosts will perform this. Jesus said, Blessed are the meek, they shall inherit the earth. Matthew 5, verse 5. Yes, they will inherit the earth. Isaiah 11 and verse 10 says, In that day there shall be a root of Jesse, which shall stand for an ensign of the people, and to it shall the Gentiles seek, and his rest shall be glorious. The Bible describes this as being a time when even upon the bells of the horses it will be inscribed, Holiness unto the Lord, Zechariah 14:20. Isaiah 2 talks about how the mountain of the Lord's house shall be established in the top of the mountains. And many people shall go and say, Come ye and let us go up to the mountain of the Lord, to the house of the God of Jacob. He will teach us his ways and we will walk in his paths. He goes on to say in verse 4, They shall beat their swords into plowshares and their spears into pruning hooks. Nation shall not lift up sword against nation, neither shall they learn war any more. My friend, these days are coming. Isaiah 65 verse 20 talks about how there will be longevity of mortal life. In Haggai 2 verses 7 and 8, there will be worship via a new temple, a memorial of Christ's finished work. The Bible teaches that it will be a time of peace and spirituality and prosperity. They shall sit every man under his vine and under his fig tree, and none shall make them afraid, for the mouth of the Lord of hosts has spoken it. Micah 4 verse 4. The scripture describes this as being a time when there will be no violence and no destruction. Even the wolf shall dwell with the lamb, and the leopard shall lie down with the kid, and the calf and the young lion and the fatling together, and a little child shall lead them. And the cow and the bear shall feed. Can you imagine cows and bears feeding together? And their young ones shall lie down together, and the lion shall eat straw like the ox. And the nursing child shall play on the hole of the viper snake, and the weaned child shall put his hand on the cockatrice's den or the viper's den, and they shall not hurt nor destroy in all my holy mountain, for the earth shall be full of the knowledge of the Lord as the waters cover the sea. What an amazing time is coming in the future, my dear friend, when this earth is going to be renovated and God is going to restore all things. The earth will be at rest and is quiet. They will break forth into singing, Isaiah 14, verse 7 says. And do you know that even creation is longing for this time? Creation itself has been waiting, according to Romans 8 and verse 19, for the earnest expectation of the creation waiteth for the manifestation of the sons of God. One day when we are glorified and we are manifested in our glorified state, the creation at that time is going to be changed. It's going to be made right. The Lord Jesus is going to bring all things under subjection, and he's going to rule and reign. Satan will be bound during that time. Verse 20 says, for the creature was made subject to vanity. In other words, it was placed in futility. That's part of the curse. When Adam and Eve sinned, God cursed the earth. And since then, it's been made subject to vanity, not willingly. It didn't want it this way, but by reason of him who hath subjected the same in hope. In other words, God has placed it in a condition of hope. There is hope, yes, for planet Earth. But this is not going to be brought about by mankind. It will be produced by the Lord himself at the time when God's children are glorified at the return of Christ. Because the creature itself also shall be delivered from the bondage of corruption into the glorious liberty of the children of God. The same liberty that we experience will be the liberty that this earth experiences. So it has been an expectant wait of creation longing for this time. It has been a long wait, a worthwhile wait, and it has been a time that has been a painful wait. In verse 22, he says, for we know that the whole creation groaneth and travaileth in pain together until now. All aspects of creation and all things that have been created, like a harmonious choir of lamenters, are letting it out, as it were, continual groans and agonizing sounds of suffering, even up to the present day. God describes creation as groaning and travailing. The word travaileth refers to the suffering of birth pangs. Like a pregnant woman in agony as she delivers her child, nature has longed for deliverance from the various forms of undesirable corruption that she bears. Creation feels the burden of man's sin. Like pollution and natural disasters, the curse, the weeds, thorns, poison ivy, dry deserts, disease, pestilences, biological and viral diseases.

0: prosperity promised for creation. But we also find in Romans 8, verses 23 to 25, that the Christian anxiously awaits his own future glorification. There's a future liberty being promised here for the believer. He says in verse 23, "And not only they," meaning not only creation, "but we ourselves also, which have the first fruits of the Spirit, even we ourselves groan within ourselves, waiting for the adoption, namely the redemption of our body." We wait for our complete redemption. The reason we groan is because we've experienced the first fruits of the Spirit, which is a foretaste of future glory. The first fruits would involve the year's first harvest of corn and wheat and wine and oil and cattle that would be given over to God. And the first fruits also involve the promise of a greater harvest that would belong to the people. And Christ is called the first fruits of them that slept, implying a great harvest of the dead in Christ is going to follow his resurrection. All of us who have been given the first portion, the first installment, or the pledge of the Holy Spirit, that great guarantee of glory. Even we ourselves groan within ourselves, he says in verse 23. There is a yearning in our inmost nature for the freedom from the pressures and discouragements and tensions that we face during this present life. We groan because we desire more than salvation from sin's penalty and power, but from its very presence. A true believer is sick of the world system. He's sick of sin and injustice, sick of corruption in his own life and in the lives of others. And we are waiting with expectancy, with readiness and preparedness for the adoption, that is the full adoption, the culmination of our adoption. We've already been adopted spiritually, according to Romans 8:15, but now we await the completion of the adoption physically. Then we will have complete redemption, both in soul and body. We're looking forward to the redemption of our body, the release or the deliverance of this flesh with its limitations and frustrations. Philippians 3:20 says, "For our conversation or lifestyle is in heaven, from whence we look for the Savior, the Lord Jesus Christ, who shall change our vile body, that it may be fashioned like unto his glorious body, according to the working whereby he is able even to subdue all things unto himself." And so we wait for this time, and we wait with hope, with eyes of faith, for we are saved by hope. That is a confident expectation regarding the future. The Bible says we are saved by hope, but hope that is seen is not hope. For what a man seeth, why doth he yet hope for? In other words, we right now don't see these things, but with patience we wait for them with eyes of faith. And such hope inspires patience. He says in verse 24, "But if we hope for that which we see not, then we with patience wait for it." We can endure patiently because of our hope of deliverance from the present distressful sufferings of this life. And so, my friend, the prospect of our future glory is certain. That should bring encouragement to your heart.
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0: 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Tracts are printed in 90 languages, including English and Spanish, and are offered free to anyone who requests them. The Fellowship Broadcast and the Fellowship Tract League are local church ministries of Fellowship Baptist Church in Lebanon, Ohio. Our pastor is William Burroughs. 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
2: I am a missionary pastor in southern Brazil. We are almost alone in my city. Here there are no other conservative and biblical Baptist churches, but I have a desire to organize a local church with my two other families. For this, I need to pray a lot, because the gospel in Brazil is very mystical and corrupt. My project is to evangelize house to house and reach the lost for Christ, to preach repentance and the message of the cross. Please, if you can help me in this work, I will be very grateful. I need Christian literature in the Portuguese language to evangelize. I do not have much resources to buy material, but if you can help me, I will be immensely happy. Please pray for me and my family so that the Lord will provide everything we need. If you can help me with this in any quantity of tracts, I will be exceedingly happy, and the Lord will reward us all for that. Thank you so much, Pastor Lopez.
0: Well, Pastor Lopez will receive tracts from the Fellowship Tract League because of you folks out there in Radio Land that pray for us and that give so that we can continue to print the Word of God and ship it around the world. We have a Swahili tract in my hands from Florence, and that has come from Nairobi in Kenya, Africa. And listen to this. To my fellow worshipers, first, I greet you in the name of our Lord Jesus. Amen. And to appreciate the missionary who gave my 9-year-old daughter a tomato and an orange and a tract. Also, I was so touched by the Holy Spirit when the missionary visited Kawangi, the slum areas of Nairobi, so I could trust Jesus. I would like to know more about Jesus. Yours faithfully, Florence. I have a hard time sometimes. I read these letters. These are real people in foreign countries that get a hold of our tracts and read them, and their life is changed. So thank you again for you folks out there that pray for us and that give, so our tracts can continue to circle the globe.
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2: This is John Brown with the Fellowship Tract League. Today I'm going to be reading Tract 132, and it's titled, You Can Be Debt Free. Americans are definitely in debt. We, as a whole nation, have over $4 trillion of personal loans, credit cards, auto loans, and student loans this year. But today, I don't want to just talk about the financial debts that we have. Today, I want to talk about the spiritual debt we have, and that's what this tract will talk about. It says, you are in debt to God. The Bible asks this question, for what shall it profit a man if he shall gain the whole world and lose his own soul? Mark 8, verse 36. You might be debt-free or even financially successful. However, the Bible states that you are in debt to God. As it is written, there is none righteous, no, not one. For all have sinned and come short of the glory of God. Romans 3, verses 10 and 23. Your debt to God must be paid. Only death can pay your debt. The Bible states, Wherefore, as by one man sin entered into the world, and death by sin, and so death passed upon all men, for that all have sinned. Romans 5, verse 12. For the wages of sin is death. Romans 6, verse 23a. Your payment you owe for your sin is death. However, this death is more than just physical death. The Bible says, the wicked shall be turned into hell. Psalm 9, verse 17a. And death and hell were cast into the lake of fire. This is the second death. Revelation 20, verse 14. After you die, the payment for sin has only just begun, and you will pay the debt of your sin for all eternity. The Bible asks, who among us shall dwell with the devouring fire? Who among us shall dwell with everlasting burnings? Isaiah 33, verse 14b. Someone has already paid your debt. Friend, because of God's great love for you, He has paid your debt. Although it is your debt and you are responsible for its payment, Jesus paid it all out of His mercy and pure love for you. Romans 5, verses 8 and 9 state, but God commendeth His love toward us, and that while we were yet sinners, Christ died for us. Much more then, being now justified by His blood, we shall be saved from wrath through Him. Jesus died on the cross and shed His blood to pay your debt of sin. The Bible says in Colossians 1 verse 14, in whom we have redemption, through His blood, even the forgiveness of sins. Jesus Christ did not stay in the grave, but He arose from the dead, proving He is God. His resurrection is our guarantee that His payment is good for all eternity. Wherefore He is able also to save them to the uttermost that come unto God by Him, seeing He ever liveth to make intercession for them. Hebrews 7 verse 25. You must claim the payment for yourself. Jesus Christ died to pay the debt of sin for everyone. However, not everyone has claimed the payment. Have you? You must claim His payment for your debt by faith. Faith is simply placing your complete trust in Christ. To escape burning forever in the lake of fire, you must trust Jesus Christ and the payment He made on the cross. For God so loved the world that He gave His only begotten Son, that whosoever believeth in Him should not perish, but have everlasting life. John 3, verse 16. The Lord Jesus Christ said, except ye repent, ye shall all likewise perish. Luke 13, verse 3. Are you willing to turn away from your sin and turn to God? The decision is yours. The payment for sin is final. Your eternity depends upon it. John 3, verse 36 states, he that believeth on the Son hath everlasting life, and he that believeth not the Son shall not see life, but the wrath of God abideth on him. God promised you that if thou shalt confess with thy mouth the Lord Jesus, and shalt believe in thine heart that God hath raised Him from the dead, thou shalt be saved. Romans 10, verse 9. If it is your desire to be saved, please pray this prayer, or one similar to it. Dear Heavenly Father, I know I am a sinner and need Your forgiveness. I believe that Jesus died for my sin. I am willing to turn from sin. I ask Jesus to come into my heart and life as my personal Savior. I am willing, by God's grace, to follow and obey Christ as the Lord of my heart and life. Amen. Friend, again, if you have trusted Jesus Christ after hearing this track, we would love to hear from you. Again, this has been track number 132, titled You Can Be Debt Free. God bless and have a great day.
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1: I have been accepted in the Beloved. I am made acceptable in the eyes of God through His Son, Jesus Christ, and nothing that anybody on the face of this earth will ever be able to do will ever alter my true, total, genuine acceptance by God on the basis of who I am in Him, period. I don't have to perform. That frees me.
2: Even though all Christians have been freed from sin through faith in Jesus, many still live captive to old attitudes. Attitudes that limit their ability to experience the freedom that God intends. Today's message on In Touch, the teaching ministry of Dr. Charles Stanley, points us to a singular truth that can open the doors to help anyone who wants to live free at last.
1: Let me tell you what I believe. Most people could put on their tombstones when they die, they would be extremely accurate. Free at last. Because most people, even after they're saved, live in bondage most of their lives. They live in a bondage that they do not even understand. They live in a bondage they can't even identify. They just know that all of their life, most of their life, something wasn't ever quite right. There was something out there they never got a hold of, and so probably the most accurate thing they could put on their stone is free at last. I want you to turn to the 8th chapter of John, beginning in verse 28 and going through verse 36. Jesus therefore said, "When you lift up the Son of Man, then you will know that I am He, and I do nothing on my own initiative, but I speak these things as the Father taught me. And He who sent me is with me. He has not left me alone, for I always do the things that are pleasing to Him." Isn't that a tremendous thought? I always do the things that are pleasing to Him. As He spoke these things, many came to believe in Him. Jesus therefore was saying to those Jews who had believed Him, If you abide in my word, then you are truly disciples of mine, and you shall know the truth, and the truth shall make you free. They answered him, "We are Abraham's offspring, and have never yet been enslaved to anyone. How is it that you say, you shall become free?" Jesus answered them, "Truly, truly, I say to you, everyone who commits sin is the slave of sin. And the slave does not remain in the house forever. The son does remain forever. If therefore the Son shall make you free, you shall be free indeed." Now, if I were to ask you tonight, how many of you are in bondage? Some form of bondage. I wonder how many people, to be honest, would have to lift their hands and say, "Well, I am." Now, I'm talking primarily to believers because more than likely most of you here tonight are saved. That is, you have already trusted Jesus Christ as your Savior. You know that you're saved. But you've never felt a real, genuine, true sense of freedom. It's like every time you want to have a liftoff, there's something that has a hold on you that's weighting you down. You've never truly been freed to become, to be, to enjoy, to do. There's just something there. Now, Jesus said, if you know the truth will set you free. Now, here's the danger about living in bondage. You can get so comfortable living in bondage that after a while, if somebody offers you a way out, you don't want it. You know why? Because you're not quite sure you can deal with that much freedom. Many people, when they're saved, here's what they do. They just leave one form of bondage and slip over into another form of bondage. That is, they leave the bondage of the world. the habits that they had, their attitudes, their fears. They had one form of bondage there. They leave that and they become a Christian. And you know what they do? They take upon themselves another form of bondage. Now I've got to live by the Ten Commandments. Now I've got to live by the Sermon on the Mount. Now I've got to pray so much. I've got to read the Bible so much. I've got to tithe my income. Now I've got to share my faith. Now I've got to do the following things. And so what they do is they move from one form of bondage into another. Friend, that's not freedom. Jesus said, when you know the truth will set you free. Now, the problem is, if you can't identify the bondage, how will you ever be set free? And there are multitudes of people, in fact, probably most Christians, sitting in churches week after week or living in bondage, don't even know it, living a what they call a normal Christian life that is totally sub, and some of them sub, normal Christian living. Because nobody's ever told them that you can be free from all of that. So number one, here's one form of bondage. One of the most subtle forms of bondage that Satan injects upon many people is a false sense of guilt. That is the feeling of being guilty. Notice I said the feeling of being guilty. Did you know that many people live all of their lives feeling guilty? If you should ask them, why do you feel guilty? They would struggle to come up with a legitimate reason for feeling guilty. Now, first of all, if they've been saved by the grace of God, the word justification means that they have been declared by Almighty God not guilty. Pardoned means not guilty, that is, set free. But when Satan tries to cloud your mind with a false sense of guilt, he says, well, look at you now. And so what does he do? He wants to cloud your whole life with a feeling of guilt. Now, let me ask you, when a person feels guilty, what else do they automatically feel? If you feel guilty about something, what else are you, even if you can't identify it, if you feel guilty, how are you going to feel in your relationship to God? All right, condemned, that's right, very insecure. Because if I feel guilty, then I'm not too sure what God may do next. So I've got to walk very carefully. And this is the way some people walk all the way through life, very carefully. Because they feel guilty. Guilty about what? It's a false sense. There's a cloud they cannot grab, they cannot hold. It's just there. It is a terrible way to live your life. A second form of bondage is a poor self-image. Oh, I don't measure up. A poor self-image, in essence, is this. That is the way I see myself. Now, it doesn't make any difference the way other people may see me. It's the way I see myself. So the Bible says, as a man thinketh in his heart, what? So is it. That is, he's going to act out what he believes about himself. Listen, you can't change this. You're going to act out in life the way you see yourself. So, if you have been pre-programmed to think little of yourself, to think that you can't, you won't, God doesn't, other folks don't, and you live your life with a poor self-image, with a sense of rejection, and that's exactly what part of that's involved in that. If you live your life that way, then let's think about this. You'll always live your life in the negative case. Inadequate, insufficient, don't belong, unworthy. Jesus says, I've come to set you free, not to put you in another form of bondage. Poor self-image. Oh, you don't know about me. Listen, I don't know about you, but God does, and I know who God says you are. There's a third form of bondage that I think we have to deal with, and that is an unforgiving spirit. Friend, this has more people in bondage than you could ever imagine. An unforgiving spirit. Oh, but you don't know what he did to me. You don't know how she's treated me. You don't know the kind of raw deal they tried to give. Oh, if somebody treated you that way. You see, no matter who wrongs you and what the purpose is, listen, you're the one who chooses to be in bondage or not. Listen to me carefully. Nobody can put you in bondage unless you consent to be there. When somebody has wronged you and you hold it against them, you choose to put yourself in prison. You lock the door yourself. You put yourself in bondage. You are there out of your own making. It is a subtle form of bondage that Satan has more people in than you could ever dream of. Unforgiving spirit. It's terribly damaging to the emotions, damaging to the spirit, damaging to the body. Fourth form of bondage is sensuality. Sensuality isn't just a sin, it is a form of bondage. It may have begun in many, many ways, but it is a terrible form of bondage. Pornography is a key element, whether it's on the screen or whether it's on a piece of paper, is a key element in putting people in bondage to sensuality. And you and I are living in a sensual age, and we have to work at keeping from falling into the traps of sensuality. And that's why I've said to you, put on the whole armor of God every morning when you get up. Put it on. How many of you are putting it on? Say amen.
3: Amen.
1: All right, some of you are, some of you aren't. You're headed for trouble. But you see, it's a form of bondage. And listen, that form of bondage isn't just limited to young people, friend. Adults are just as open to those forms of bondage as young people. In fact, sometimes more so. Now think about this, what Jesus said. He said, ye shall know the truth, and the truth shall set you free. Now here's the question. What truth is this that sets me free? Well, I know the Ten Commandments. Does that set you free? No. Well, I know the Sermon on the Mount. You can quote that every day. Will that set you free? Not necessarily. Well, I can quote John 3:16. That set you free? No. There are many, many truths in the Word of God. There is one truth that sets men and women free. The truth is understanding and applying the truth of who I am in Christ, who He is in me, and, now watch this, and responding to life out of the truth of who I am. Now let me apply this. He said, now what do you mean by all that? Now let me tell you, you see, God didn't mean this to be complicated. He meant it to be very simple. You shall know the truth, and the truth shall set you free. What truth? The truth of who you are in your relationship to Jesus Christ, who He is in you in all of His power, who you are in Him with all of your security in Him. The truth that sets you free is knowing who you are in Him and who He is in you. Now, who are you in Him? You are saved. You are a saint. You are a child of God. You have been redeemed, bought from your sinful life, justified, declared righteous and no longer guilty, pardoned from your sin, sanctified, set apart unto Him. You are owned by Him. You are a possession of Almighty God. Your name is written in the Lamb's Book of Life. You're on your way to heaven. You have been forgiven of your sin. You have an inheritance waiting for you. We could go on and on and on. You are accepted in the Beloved, not by performance. Who am I? Who are you? I have been accepted in the Beloved. I am made acceptable in the eyes of God through His Son, Jesus Christ, and nothing that anybody on the face of this earth will ever be able to do will ever alter my true, total, genuine acceptance by God on the basis of who I am in Him, period. I don't have to perform. That frees me. You see, God didn't give you 25 things you had to in order to be set free. He just gave you one thing. When you recognize a form of bondage, begin to respond out of life to who you know you are in Him, accepted in the Beloved. You say, but now what about that sensuality part? What is the truth about you? The truth about you is, now listen, you see, it isn't that you can't be free. The question is, do you want to be free? The truth about you is this. You are indwelt by the sovereign God of this universe through the Holy Spirit. All power, Jesus says, is given unto me, and I give it unto you. You're indwelt by God. Who are you in Christ Jesus? You are totally secured in Him. The angel of the Lord encampeth round about you. You have everything in you that you will ever need to meet all of your needs in life, whatever they are. So Satan fires one of those fiery missiles, and here it comes. I mean, you see it coming. Flaming temptation coming your way. You say, oh, I'm in bondage. Listen, if you want to be set free of any form of sensuality, you must choose to respond to that temptation out of the truth of who you are. You are a child of the living God. Christ Jesus is your life. You can reject any form of temptation by simply resisting it in the name of Jesus Christ, and you do not have to yield. If you have to yield, I'm going to close the Bible and quit, because we don't have a message to a world in bondage if you have to yield. We fall into the bondage of sensuality out of choice and oftentimes out of ignorance. Who am I in Christ Jesus? Child of the living God, my very life is the life of Christ. When I respond to bondage out of the truth of who I am immediately set free. Now, that's how simple Jesus made it. He said, if you know the truth will set you free. That is, in essence, the application by faith in a very practical, real way of who I am in Him and who He is in me. If that won't set you free, we are in bondage forever. And I'll tell you something else. There isn't anything else in the world that'll set you free but that. You can read the Bible for 100 years, 24 hours a day, and that won't necessarily set you free. You can pray 10 hours a day. You can get in bondage even to that. You can give till you give millions and you'll still be in bondage. You can win 1,000 people to Jesus Christ a year and still live in bondage. But when you begin to choose to walk into life on the basis of who you are in Christ Jesus, you're going to leave your bondage behind and you will be set free. Free. You know what Jesus is saying? Here's what He's saying. He says, look, I've already opened the doors of your prison. Man, walk out. Get out. We say, but, and we don't say this literally, but subconsciously, here's what we say. I've been here for years. This is all I know. And I'm going to tell you, I've been there. And I'm telling you, my friend, when you understand who you are in your relationship to Jesus Christ, you can step out of any and every form of bondage. It makes no difference. And if you sit there tonight and tell me, yeah, but you don't know my bondage, I want to tell you, you just confess you like it. Did you know you can get cozy and comfortable in your bondage? You've been there. It's warm, cuddly. You like it. But I want to tell you, my friends, you'll never be what God wants you to be till you break out of it. Did you know that you don't even have to walk the aisle to get free? In essence, the only thing you have to do tonight to be free is to choose in the name of Jesus Christ to start responding from this moment out of the truth of who you are in Him. And you're free. Now, this is not to say tomorrow morning Satan isn't going to absolutely avalanche you with bondage. But all you have to do is say, I want to thank you, Lord, for who I am in Christ Jesus. I'm accepted. I know who I am. Nobody in the world may like me, but God, hallelujah, you do. I'm accepted in the Beloved. Hallelujah. Freed. Listen, you don't have to wait till you die to have somebody say about you, free at last. I'd rather write it on my heart and live a few years, brother, than to have somebody put it on my stone and I miss the whole freedom of life. Now I wonder, are you free tonight? Or if somebody had to draw you a picture of you, they'd have to draw it like that. Wonderful person, but in bondage. Responding to circumstances out of the truth of who you are in Christ will free you. I'll say one last thing. The next time Satan hits you, or the next time you become aware of bondage, you remember this. To stay in it, listen, to stay in your bondage is your choice. Not your problem, your choice. What I'm doing is offering you Jesus' invitation, friend, to get out, and to get out tonight.
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1: What is your opinion of yourself? I have seen people who had all kinds of ability, so full of negativism about themselves, so gifted by God, tremendous potential, but down on themselves. Do you see that's a subtle form of satanic bondage? Listen, Satan doesn't care about what else you do. If he can get you thinking badly enough about yourself, he knows you're not about to get involved in doing anything to the glory of God. And see, all these excuses, well, but you don't know my background. Listen, it's your foreground we're concerned about, what you're going to do, not where you've been. It makes no difference how bad the past has been. If you will listen to me tell you the truth, and you see, the truth is this. Jesus says, I've come to set you free, not to put you in another form of bondage. Poor self-image. Oh, you don't know about me. Listen, I don't know about you, but God does, and I know who God says you are. Some of you are down in the darkness of a poor self-image, and I want to tell you, Jesus died to get you out of that. And you can get so comfortable in bondage, you don't want to even see the light. Jesus said, when you know the truth, dear brother, you're going to get set free.
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5: I'm Ruth Kramer with Mission Network News. In the United States, September 11th, 2001 is forever etched into the minds of those old enough to remember the day. Al-Qaeda radicals drove hijacked passenger planes into the Twin Towers and the Pentagon, killing nearly 3,000 people. Steve Prince of Warriors Set Free says,
6: it's important that we remember how real evil is and never forget the sacrifice of the people that risked their lives to save those who were caught in the middle at Ground Zero and at the Pentagon.
5: FBI officials say 9/11 is still inspiring terrorists inside the U.S. today.
6: Our nation is so protected that we forget that terrorism is real and there's evidence that they're within our borders.
5: Pray for Warriors Set Free as it helps veterans and first responders process trauma and find healing that only Christ can offer. And Israeli teenagers grew in their relationships with Christ through Beit Hillel Congregation's ministry this summer. Students in the Summer for God Discipleship Program came to church daily to study the Word, pray, serve, and visit various New Testament sites across Israel. Pastor Israel Pakhtar said,
7: it was wonderful discipleship time. And I will pray for them that they will join youth meeting, continue to serve when they back to schools and studies, continue to serve, continue to minister. 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
5: 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I'm Ruth Kramer.

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And now, we bring you today's message from the Word of God, the Bible. They had a prayer meeting. A 7-day prayer meeting. Now, I'm sure they took some breaks to eat, to sleep, whatever, but they were committed. They had a 7-day prayer meeting. Now, I've been a part of a 24-hour prayer meeting. I've been a part of an all-night prayer meeting. I don't know how long it was, 8 hours or something. But I've never been a part of a 7-day prayer meeting or a 10-day prayer meeting. But here's the principle. There's something about the duration of a prayer meeting. Some of you have been to some of our prayer meetings. I'm thinking especially of the special ones we've had on Monday nights where we've not really had a time limit. We could just pray for as long as we wanted to. And isn't it true, if you've been in on those, that when we start to pray, you know, we're praying our normal prayers and everything. Not every time, but once in a while when we had these prayer meetings, the Lord kind of gets hold of it. And He starts directing our thinking. And we all start praying, kind of like it says here, in one accord. We all start thinking and get focused on a certain issue to pray about. And instead of jumping from one thing to the other, pretty soon we're really focused on praying for that thing. A lot of times that's what we call praying in the Holy Ghost. Because the Holy Spirit's leading us. And He's going to answer that prayer. There are some things that we know are God's will, but we don't know if He's going to answer them right now. Like when you pray for somebody to be saved, you know it's God's will for them to be saved, but you don't know when. Well, I think it takes those quantity prayer times together where He focuses us, and then you can actually get to the point where you know, not only is it God's will for that person to be saved, but I really believe it's going to be now. The old timers used to call it praying to the promise. And then after you had that assurance from the Lord that this was the time, then they said, then you got to pray through the promise. And a lot of us don't know anything about that. We just pray for someone to get saved, and then we go on. Because we never have had those quantity prayer times, especially with other believers, where we can come together in one accord. And if we're going to see a Pentecost, if we're going to see God do something special, we're going to have to set aside some time for prayer. I don't know if it could be 7 days or 10 days, but it could be Wednesday night prayer meetings. It could be some other special prayer meetings that we call. It could be Sunday morning where we at least got 15 minutes from 9 to 9:15. And we could say, Lord, we need to have Your power. That's what they were doing. They were gathering until they be endued with power from on high. So the duration. Notice the attenders. They were all there. All 11 apostles. And as we read on in later chapter, all 120 church members, including the women and the children. Everybody came to prayer meeting. You say, 11 apostles? Pastor, I thought they were 12. Yeah. Judas Iscariot wasn't there. By this time, he was already dead. Now, it mentioned Judas, but that was the other Judas. Did you know there were two Judases in the 12 apostles? And Judas Iscariot betrayed the Lord. Here, he was right with them all along. And I'm not so naive to think that there might not be somebody in our midst who not yet has trusted Christ as Savior. Now, we don't know it. Those apostles, those 12, they didn't know that Judas was not really a believer. Matter of fact, they trusted him with the money. If there was anybody they thought was probably saved, they probably thought it was Judas. But Judas knew. And maybe you're here today and you know that you've not yet been saved. It's not enough just to know about Jesus. It's not enough to grow up in it. You have to have a time in your life when you've accepted Him as your own personal Savior. That's not saying you have to know the exact date, but there has to have been an exact date. It's not saying you have to remember all the details, but it has to have happened. You have to have called on the Lord. You can't just grow up always having been saved. You have to receive Him as your Savior. And Judas had not. You say, well, how do I know if I have or not? If the Lord's tugging on your heart, and if there's any doubt, you better settle it. Okay? He that hath the Son hath life. He that hath not the Son of God hath not life.
If you know you receive Christ, then you know you have eternal life. If you don't know you receive Christ, then you don't know you have eternal life. You got to receive Him as your Savior. So Judas wasn't there, but all the other 11 are there. Nobody was missing. Nobody skipped out on the prayer meeting. Notice the men are listed first, and they're all listed. I think this shows the importance of everyone participating in the prayer. And a lot of churches

the women will pray. You know, they'll have ladies' prayer meetings, which is fine. But we got to have the men praying as well. And all the men. All the men. And I can just imagine what God would do if all the men of our church began to get together for prayer. And the women too. And the children too. But if we got all 11. How many men are here today? 1, 2, 3, 4, 5, 6, 7, 8, 9, 10. No way. 11. Well, look at it again. 1, 2, 3, 4, 5, 6, 7, 8, 9, 10. Oh, amen. 11 men are here today. We have low attendance today, but that's okay. I think the Lord's in it. You know, what would happen if we all got serious about prayer? And again, I'm not guilt-tripping anybody. Some people have work. Some people have physical limitations, can't drive. And I understand all that. But let's get serious about prayer. Mary was there, the mother of Jesus. But notice with me that she was praying to God just like everybody else. Nobody was praying to her. You know what I mean? Just saying, okay? So notice the attenders. Then notice the location. The place was that they were to gather was in Jerusalem, and it was at that location, at that upper room. And I really believe if they had not gathered at the designated place, I believe God would not have given them the designated power. Can you pray at home? You sure can. But there's something special about gathering with God's people for prayer. And notice the location. Then notice the focus of their prayer. They were in one accord. They got focused. Now this phrase, one accord, is a great thing to study in your Bible. It's used 12 times in the New Testament, and 11 of those times are right here in the book of Acts. You see, this is an important key characteristic in that New Testament church. They were in one accord. It wasn't an optional thing. It wasn't, well, yeah, it's just a nice thing. They were in one accord. No, it was essential to that church being effective. And I got to tell you, if Bethel Baptist Church is going to be effective, we've got to be in one accord. One of the things we adopted years ago was those three sayings: loving God, growing together, and serving others. Yes, loving God is primary, but then we got to grow together. We've got to be in one accord, and then we'll be ready to be serving others. You want to be doing all three, but it's almost like a progression as well. You can't grow together in unity without loving God, and you really can't serve others till you love God and you're growing together in unity. And so we've got to be in one accord. It's not an option. This word, one accord, has the idea of rushing along in unison. Boy, those hymns today with the recorded piano, we were rushing along, weren't we? And we were singing in unison. I didn't hear any parts out there. We were rushing along in unison. Well, that's this idea. As they got to prayer, the prayer was kind of like a train. You know, at first we're praying. And then all of a sudden we're praying. And the Holy Spirit starts leading, and we start getting excited about it. And we know what God wants us to do, and we're chugging along. And pretty soon they were rushing together in unison. God united their hearts in prayer. The church symphonizes together like a great orchestra to produce the beautiful work that God intended by the conductor of that orchestra, the Lord Jesus Christ. And just like in an orchestra, everybody's got to play their part. In the same way, everybody's got to symphonize together in prayer. That word symphonize is the exact word in Greek where Jesus said, when you gather together in prayer, you've got to agree in prayer. And we'll look at that verse in a minute. So this one accord is important. It also has the idea of one mind. They were single-minded. During those 7 to 10 days of prayer, they were preparing for a Pentecost. They were single-minded. They said, we've got to fulfill this task. We've got to take the gospel to Jerusalem, Judea, Samaria, the uttermost parts of the earth. And we can't do it on our own. We've got to have God's power. And that was the focus of this prayer meeting. We've got to have God's power. Did they pray for the sick? Probably. But their focus was on God's power. Did they pray for this, that, and the other? Probably. But their focus was on God's power. And I imagine that as they began to pray for that power, they realized, you know, the power of the Spirit's not going to come if we're grieving God's Spirit. Later on, Ephesians would be penned. And in Ephesians 4, where we were a minute ago, verse 30 says, grieve not the Holy Spirit of God.
And God's power won't come on you or on our church if we are grieving the Holy Spirit of God. How does the grieving happen? Well, when we're not right with God and we're not right with each other. And I imagine these 11 apostles and the women with them during this prayer meeting, that once in a while somebody had to get up from prayer and tap somebody on the shoulder.

I always considered you kind of a big mouth and a show-off. Remember, Peter? And now I see that we're serving the Lord together, and the Lord's going to use your outgoing personality, Peter. He's going to use you in a great way. And I've asked the Lord to forgive me, but Peter, will you forgive me as well? And I can imagine the ladies over here, Mary and Martha, the two sisters. And Martha gets up from her knees and taps Mary and says, Mary, come here for a minute. And she says, Mary, that day when Jesus was at our house and I was serving and preparing the meal, and I felt like I was doing all the work, and you were just sitting there at Jesus' feet doing nothing, I was mad at you. And I've been stewing about it, because then afterwards Jesus said that you chose the good part and he took your side. And that's been bothering me. But during this prayer meeting, Mary, I realized that's not right. I need to agree with Jesus. He was right. And Mary, will you forgive me? And Mary says back to Martha, you know, when Jesus took my side, I got kind of proud about it. I got to thinking, yeah, Martha, you should have been sitting here at his feet too, like me. Don't you know, being with Jesus is more important? And I got kind of proud. Martha, would you forgive me for my pride? I'm asking the Lord to forgive me too. You see, this is the unity that is produced in the prayer meeting. And I told you, I mentioned that 24-hour prayer meeting I was in. I remember, did a couple of those, and I remember one time, the Lord showed me something that wasn't right in my life. And you know what I did? I resisted. I said, that's not a big deal. It's no big deal. And then we had a break. So we took a break from prayer, and the guy leading the prayer meeting said, we'll meet back in about 20 minutes. So we met back at 20 minutes. We all kneeled down to pray, and I just couldn't, in my mind, I just couldn't pray. And the Lord just kept bringing that thing to my mind. So it's time to get up, leave that prayer meeting room, and find my own room. Say, God, I've got to get right with you about this. I've got to quit saying it's no big deal. And when we have those prayer times, the Lord works on us and He shows us what needs to change. He's preparing us for a Pentecost. He's preparing us for the power to fall. He's preparing us to do something great through our lives and through our church. And it comes through those kind of prayer meetings. Their focus was one accord, and then it was one main request, the power of God. When we have our prayer meetings, I really believe the Lord will lead by His Spirit so that we start focusing in on certain requests. When you pray in a group, I really think it's good to pray for just one thing at a time. Because when you pray for five things, maybe the Lord, as you prayed for that first thing, maybe the Lord laid that on somebody else's heart. And they were going to join you and synchronize with you in prayer and continue praying about that thing. But then you went and prayed for the second thing and the third thing and the fourth thing. And by then, we were distracted. So when we pray together, let's pray. Let's pray for one thing at a time. You say, what about the other four things I want to pray for? Well, pray for those later. You can pray more than once. Prayer is just a conversation with the Lord. And if you've never been in any of our prayer meetings, that's what we do. It's not like you pray around in a circle and everybody has to pray out loud. No, it's just a conversation with the Lord. Some people are in a conversation are more talkative than others, and some people in a prayer meeting will lead in prayer more often than others. I think in a conversation, even if you're quiet, you want to at least chime in once in a while, right? And so in our prayer meeting, the Lord will lead you to say some things and lead in prayer, even if it's a sentence or two. But prayer is just talking to the Lord. The verse I referred to earlier is Matthew 18:19. Jesus said, again I say unto you, that if two of you shall agree on earth as touching anything that they shall ask, it shall be done for them of my Father which is in heaven. And that word agree is that word symphonize. We'll symphonize together. And that's what happens when you take time in these prayer meetings. And we symphonize together. It takes that extended time with a group to bring us into agreement about what the Lord intends to answer. The famous preacher Charles Haddon Spurgeon had some men arranged to come and visit his church in London. It was called the Metropolitan Tabernacle. And the church was famous, and Spurgeon's preaching was so well known that people would travel a distance to come and hear him. And this particular group of men had arranged to meet with Spurgeon before the service. And as he met with them, they had some questions for him. They said, Pastor Spurgeon, to what do you attribute God's mighty working and your church being so

0: effective in London. They had grown to about 7,000 people attending their church services. And Spurgeon said to those men, he said, "Follow me." And he led them down a corridor and down a flight of steps. Then they descended another flight of steps into the basement. And they walked down a hallway and opened up another door. And Spurgeon said, "Look in." And inside, those men saw 200 men praying for God's power to be upon that service. And Spurgeon closed the door and explained to the men, he said, "They are in this room, and it happens to be right below the pulpit where I stand to preach. And they'll continue to pray throughout the entire service." And he said, "Those prayers, as they ascend up into heaven, hold me up in the pulpit as I preach." And I got thinking about that. That's a famous story, and a lot of churches like ours have prayer meetings. Our church in Michigan had men that prayed during the morning service. Now, you can't do that unless you're in the evening service and hear some preaching, and in the Wednesday service, you know, so you got to be coming to the services. But I think it'd be great if some of our men would get together and pray during our services. And we set up a rotation so that they wouldn't miss every Sunday morning service. And it was a good thing. I got to thinking about that. They had 200. You say, "Well, Pastor, we can't." But it was 200 out of 7,000. Can we do a little bit of math for a minute? Take off zeros. That's 20 out of 700. Take off another zero. That's 2 out of 70. We don't even have 70 here. That means if we had 2 men, we'd have proportionally more people praying for our service than Spurgeon had. You see, we can know God's power here. We can know God's power. This prayer meeting at the beginning in Acts chapter 1 was really the beginning of the church at Jerusalem. A lot of people look at the day of Pentecost as the beginning of the church. And here we are getting ready to kind of, in a way, have a new beginning as we get into our new building, Lord willing, in a few months. And you know what? Let's have the right kind of beginning. Let's bathe this church in prayer. They were told to preach the word beginning at Jerusalem. Think about that. Jerusalem, the place where just a few weeks earlier Christ had been crucified. The place where everybody was against Jesus. "Crucify him," they all said. And now their task is to go to that town and preach the gospel. They knew they couldn't accomplish it in their own strength and in their own power. And our church cannot be established in our own strength and in our own power. We must get together and pray. When they entered that city of Jerusalem, they made a beeline for the upper room. That same upper room where he gave them the final talk. One of the things he said was this in John 14:12, "Verily, verily, I say unto you, he that believeth on me, the works that I do, shall he do also. And greater works shall he do, because I go to my Father." Jesus promised that when he ascended up to his Father, that he would send the Holy Spirit so that his followers could then do greater works even than he did. You know what? We shouldn't hold back at all. The Lord wants to use us to reach more people than even he reached when he was on this earth. He wants us to do greater works. So, are you ready to prepare for a Pentecost here at Bethel Baptist Church? Oh, it won't be like the Pentecost exactly in Jerusalem, but it can be and will be a wonderful display of God's power in saving the lost and in reviving God's people. But it can only happen if, as a church, we're committed to obedience, to unity, and to prayer. And if, as a church, we're committed to it, we're the church, you're the church, we as individuals have to be committed to obedience, to unity, and to prayer. So today, who will commit to obedience? Who will say, "You know, I've been resisting the Lord in this positive area or in this negative area, but today I'm ready to obey"? Who will commit to unity and say, "You know, I've had uneasiness with somebody in the church, or maybe more than one somebody in the church, but today I need to ask the Lord to forgive me as well as the other person"? And then who will commit to prayer, who will say, you know, I've been absent from the designated place of prayer when God's people meet, but today I'm committing with the Lord's help to be there. Maybe Wednesday night, maybe Sunday at 9. Maybe the Lord will have you call a special prayer meeting at your house. Pastor, can I have a prayer meeting at my house at such and such a time? However the Lord leads. But you say, you know what, I got to commit to prayer. If we do, we serve the same God, and we've got the same commission, He's still got the same desire to save souls. The only difference is, there's a lot more people for us to reach than they had. We could see great works, greater works than even Jesus did.
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2: 25 years ago today, terrorists from the Islamic extremist group Al-Qaeda hijacked four commercial airplanes and crashed them into high-value American targets, including the Pentagon in Washington, D.C., and the Twin Towers located at the World Trade Center in New York City. As you may remember, one valiant group of passengers on hijacked Flight 93 heard about the other attacks, realized their jet would become a weapon, and fought back. And they stormed the cockpit, and their plane crashed in an open field in western Pennsylvania. All 44 people on board died. Today, we're going back to New York City to share the story of one man who started running for his life, like any of us would, when the first tower collapsed.
4: But the Lord stopped me in my tracks. Because all I could hear is that blanket of debris suffocated all noise except for the cries and the screams of people in the darkness. Help me, I'm hurt. Help me, I can't see.
2: 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I'm John Fuller.
1: And John, we certainly have a hero's tale to share with everyone today. Our guest is Darren Kinder, a former Secret Service agent who served under five U.S. presidents. After 25 years in the Secret Service, Darren stepped away to become an author and speaker, founding an organization called Fierce Faith. Darren and his wife Heather live in Dallas and have four sons.
2: Here now is Darren Kinder speaking at a men's event at Peace Lutheran Church in Grand Island, Nebraska on Focus on the Family with Jim Daly.
4: I was in New York City. I was assigned to New York City in the New York field office. At that time, it was the largest field office in the country. We were in 7 World Trade Center. It's the third tallest building of the complex. 7 World Trade Center was about 50 or so floors. It was directly across the street from Tower 1. That's the North Tower. Okay? Now, everyone knows Tower 1 and Tower 2, the big ones that dominated the complex and later came down that day. 7 World Trade Center, little known, about 5 o'clock or so in the afternoon, is the third and last building that collapsed on that day due to fire. Okay, it caught fire and the firefighters couldn't get to it. And that was my office building. So I was in the gym and I was just getting dressed. I just finished exercising, whatever. I was putting on a clean suit, okay? Contrary to popular belief, Secret Service agents do not often wear suits. We hate it, in fact. Okay, we're not FBI agents, my goodness. Had to do it, couldn't stop myself. But we had a big meeting that day, a big planning meeting for this huge event that was coming in a couple weeks to New York City. So we're all putting on our suits. And at that point, I felt a rumble, felt a little bit of shake, felt the lights flicker a little bit, thought nothing of it, continued to get dressed. And then we're being told to evacuate. Didn't know why, so I ran up one flight of stairs to my desk. Went to my desk, I grabbed every piece of equipment that I would not need that day, and I proceeded to leave every piece of equipment at my desk that I would need that day. But I was a young and dumb agent, okay? I was only about a year and a half on, about 26, 27 years old. You're gonna see that theme a lot here today, young and dumb, okay? But we evacuate out and we get to the, we're out on the street and I'm looking here at the World Trade Center, I'm looking at it burn. Just one plane had hit at this point and I was angry. Because I knew that wasn't an accident. Student of history, I knew 1993, Islamic radical terrorists had already tried to destroy the World Trade Center, and I knew that they promised to try again. Just didn't think I'd be there. And so we're looking at it, and we didn't know what to do. And so somebody says, hey, let's go grab our first aid trauma kits, these huge trauma kits that we have for work. Let's go grab some of them, because all the ambulances are marshaling over there. We'll just take our stuff over there, and we'll start doing first aid training, okay? Simple, right, guys? I can do that. I was trained in that. I can do that. Nothing crazy, just standard first aid, first responder training. And so I want to leave you this little nugget right now. And that little nugget would be this. Hey, guys, sometimes the answer to the problem is just do the next thing. You hear me? You don't have to have the big answer. You don't have to know how it's all going to play out. You don't have to be a genius. Sometimes addressing a problem, addressing pain, addressing suffering is simply doing the simple thing that's in front of you. And you're going to see that throughout my story here, my experience. And what I would love to see is for you to apply that to your daily walk. Do the next thing. The next thing for the rest is grab some stupid first aid kits and start helping people. That's what we started doing, right? I'm working on this woman's arm. It was badly burned. Just working on her own, focused, smash. I don't know what happened, but a massive explosion just erupted ahead of me, above me. What just happened, clearly? The second plane just hit the second tower. And I'm going to say 70, 80 yards from the base of that tower, maybe a football field. Crazy close. And if you remember, the second plane came in lower than the first. That's why the second tower was the first one to collapse that day, right? Remember that? I didn't see a plane. I didn't hear a plane because I was just so focused on what I was doing. All I know is now that chunks of metal and rock and steel and jet fuel that's burning is falling all around us, and we just all scatter like ants. And so I find shelter underneath this little portico, and I'm with two other agents, John and Tom. And Tom says, hey, we need to go. We should go across into the World Trade Center, into the lobby, and help people get out. Cool, check. Let's do that. What's that called? That's called doing the next thing. That's all we did. Ran across the street, played Frogger, got across the street, and we get into the lobby. We found a stairwell that was a steady stream of people that were evacuating out. It was an orderly evacuation. We found that. We started going up, and they're coming down. Okay? That's what we're doing. Now, let me be clear. I didn't have the full picture of what was going on here. Let me be very honest. I did not know that two 737s had just slammed into these buildings. Had I known that, I might not have been doing what I did. So we need to understand that and keep that in perspective, okay? We're going up, they're coming down. We get to about to the 10th floor, and there's a woman in the corner, slumped over. She was spent. She was overweight. She was physically, you could tell, she could not evacuate herself anymore down the steps. What are we going to do, guys? It's going to do the next thing. And there's a steady stream of people just going by her, not even looking at her. Stop. Take a breath. Look at the problem in the eye and do something about it. And so I said, hey, I told the two guys I was with, you guys keep going. Find somebody else. I'm going to grab her, take her down. That's what we did. They kept going. I picked her up. We got about two steps. I think about two steps. I took her by myself, and I quickly realized this was a two-man job, right? And I literally grabbed another random dude by the collar and said, hey, you're helping me. And you know what? He snapped out of it. He's like, oh my gosh, of course I am, right? All he needed was one man with a little bit of vision and a little bit of compassion to bring him along. And so we carried her down the steps. We handed her off to a team of paramedics that was at the bottom. And then I decided I needed to go back up. I get up to about the 30th floor. And the door was open on this floor, so I said, oh, maybe somebody's in there. So I popped my head through the door. I look down the hall, and I see something, man, I'll never forget. Gives me goosebumps right now. I see the men, the hallway lined up with New York City firefighters, beaten and bloodied, and their face was dark with soot and everything. Like, they had been in a fight. These men had answered the bell. Man, and I said to them, kind of funny now, I said, hey, any y'all seen two Secret Service agents running around? And actually, they're like, yeah, we did, actually. I was like, oh my, are you kidding? Which way did they go? They said, I have no idea. All right, so I had a decision to make, right? Had no way to communicate with them. What am I going to do? I decided I was going back down. Going to hike the 30 floors back. The towers, by the way, I think were 110 levels each. I said, I'm going back down. And so as I'm walking through that doorway to go down to the stairwell, I'll hear words I'll never forget. I hear their fire commander say this, boys, grab your gear, we're going back up. Grab your gear, we're going back up. Ding, time to answer the bell. Now here's what makes those men so special. Here's what makes them better than me. They knew the situation. I was ignorant of the totality of it. They knew exactly what they were going into, and they went up anyway. God bless them. I will forever do everything I can to honor and respect the men and women of the fire department, the first responders, and law enforcement that day who die. I have no way of knowing. I can only assume those men are part of the 343 New York City firefighters who died that day. Men who answered the call, who ran to the guns, knowing the circumstances, and they answered the bell anyways. What's my excuse? What's your excuse? Right? Powerful men. But I was going back down. I get to the lobby. I said, do you know what? I said to myself, I said, self, you know what a good idea? A good idea would be to call your wife right now. Why not? And so I saw a bank of payphones. You guys remember those? Remember those guys? If you're under the age of 20, Google that. Or ask the, not right now, it's rude, but, or ask the man next, ask the guy with the beard next to you, what's a payphone, daddy? All right, anyway, I had a payphone. I called my wife. I called her collect. Yeah, again, Google that. I speak to high school kids sometimes and they're like, what is he talking about? I called her collect and I said, hey, I'm in the lobby of the World Trade Center. I'm helping people get out. I am okay. I love you. I love you too. Goodbye. Now, she doesn't know that the second I hung up that phone, I decided to go outside the complex and look for my guys, look for another group of my guys. All she knows is that 13 minutes later, and I know from the phone records, the collect call, 13 minutes later, she's watching on live TV the tower collapse. And the last thing I told her was I'm in the lobby of the World Trade Center. In that 13 minutes, she had called my parents and her parents, my brother and her brother, all of our friends, and they all watched me die on live TV. But I wasn't in there, was I? I was standing about mid-block near church in Vesey Street talking to a police officer, and I heard a high-pitched metal-on-metal screeching sound. I said, what is that? I turn up and I look. And I look at the top of Tower 2, which I'm about, again, maybe 80 yards to the base of. That's called danger close, guys. I see the top of Tower 2 buckle and start to collapse. The first thought in my mind was, I'm dead. Second thought in my mind, which now I now attribute to the Holy Spirit, was run. I'm a man who listens to the Holy Spirit. And I ran. I ran fast. I used to be fast. But I wasn't fast enough, right? And so as I'm running, I hear the pancaking floors, one on top of each other, each one getting louder, each one getting closer, death literally falling from the sky, large chunks of debris falling all around me just as that cloud was about to take me. Now, in those seconds, these are all seconds, I see a fire truck that I should slide under. I'm going to get under for cover. I take a step in that direction, and I kept going straight. And then as I'm rounding a corner, there's a coffee cart and a donut cart. This is about 20 feet from the fire truck. I'm like, I should get under there for cover. I think about it, and then I keep going. And then moments later, as that debris is falling all around me, just day became night. That beautiful, clear, blue September day became night. My eyes, my nose, everything was filled with pulverized concrete and dust and debris. And I'm still running because stuff is still falling. It sounded like cars falling out of the sky, guys. Crazy.
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4: Within a few seconds later, I'm out of the danger zone. There's nothing falling around me, so I start to walk. And I see, praise God, I see the sunlight out of the corner of my left eye. I'm like, sweet, I am out of here. I'm going to go to the light. And so I walked across the street. I realized I'm looking north up of a very narrow alley. And at the end of that other alley is sunlight. Go out, right? But the Lord stopped me in my tracks, because all I could hear is that blanket of debris suffocated all noise except for the cries and the screams of people in the darkness. Help me. I'm hurt. Help me. I can't see. What are you going to do? I'm going to do the next thing. Answer the bell. And I just stood. I didn't know what I was doing. I just stood in the mouth of that alley, and I yelled at the top of my voice, follow the sound of my voice. Follow the sound of my voice. There's light this way. Come to the light. Come to the light. Follow the light, brothers. You see where I'm going. I wasn't thinking it at the time, but do you see this is the beautiful spiritual illustration that this is? And as they made their way to me, I would shoot them up the alley, go to the light, go to the light. I don't know, 10, 12, maybe 15 people made their way to me in that time. Eventually, I turn around. I see there's no more dark, there's no more light. I'm like, oh, what am I going to do now? A lot of crazy stuff happens. I'll skip through some of it. In between the two collapses of the towers, I picked up a woman whose femur was sticking out of her leg. A man brought a shopping cart to me. We put her in our shopping cart and took her to an ambulance. Just crazy, right? I saw a man stagger across the street and just get creamed by an ambulance that was trying to get to the scene quickly. Just madness. I don't know. I don't remember making the decision. Again, young and dumb. But I'm on the same corner, basically, of the same intersection where I was before. I heard a high-pitched metal-on-metal screeching sound. And I said, no, I've heard that. I don't need to stop and look. I'm gone. And just seconds after I started running, I heard it again. Pancaking of the floors. And now I hear that freight train coming to get me, right? And I take a right, and I throw my shoulder into a revolving door. I land on my back. I'm in the middle of a bank, apparently, right as that cloud goes by. I'm breathing heavy. I'm looking up at the ceiling of this bank, and I hear someone say my last name. Kinder? What are you doing here? My guys. Right? Can you imagine the relief? I rolled over, I looked, and saw two dudes that I work with, two colleagues of mine, two different guys. Wind in my sails, guys. Went to my sales, got up, dusted myself off. We came up with a plan. We waited 10 minutes for that cloud to dissipate, and then we created a search party, and we went out back into that intersection. My whole experience happens in this one intersection of Church and Vesey Street, and we started looking for people to help. Unfortunately, all we found were bodies. That's just the truth. The Lord put me almost on my knees in that intersection. I looked across the intersection at that fire truck. Remember that fire truck I was going to get under? Boom, completely obliterated, flat on the ground. The wheels were bent out. Then I turned the corner. I looked for that little coffee cart I was going to try to get under. Couldn't find it. There was so much destruction. in that intersection was one fire truck. And this is the, if it wasn't such an awful circumstance, it could be kind of funny, the image. Just think about it. There's one fire truck in the intersection that's not damaged. I have no idea how. And one of the knuckleheads I was with said, hey, we would do pretty good here if we could get the water coming out of that hose and start putting out all these fires around us. Because everything was on fire, guys. Gas tanks are popping off. Police cars burning up. There's office paper everywhere. It's all on fire. We don't know anything about fire hoses and fire trucks. Force multiplier, right? The other guy, the third guy says, well, I was a volunteer firefighter in high school. I bet I could remember. I said, okay, I'll hold this. You guys, yeah. Next thing, I mean, I'm serious. Within a minute, water's coming out of this hose. And they come join me. It's not as easy as it looks. There's any firefighters in here. They come join me. And for the next, it felt like an hour. I bet it was 20, 25 minutes. I don't know. We just dominated that intersection, putting out car fires. That's all we did. What's that called? Just doing the next thing. We weren't solving the world's problems, but we were bringing a little relief to that little sphere of our life, together with brothers. That's what we need to do. Now, people say, man, weren't you afraid? Weren't you terrified? Of course I was. Of course I was. How'd you do this? You're so brave and everything. Well, number one, did I mention young and dumb? And number two, you know what? I have found, and the Lord really revealed it to me that day, I have found the secret to fear. Love is greater than fear. Period. Jesus is where fear goes to die. Amen. All the other, we're sitting there fighting fires, and then I looked around and there were like professional firefighters everywhere now. Like they had finally made their way to the scene. From all over the city, the ones that were there initially were gone, right? And I'm like, ooh, guys, I think we're in the way. So we kind of shrunk back and we did some other things. But at the end of the day, we found out all of our office had relocated. They had been moved 3 times because all of our relocation points kept getting destroyed. So we found about 30 blocks north, we heard, okay, let's right on the Hudson River. And so we got in one guy's car. We had picked up another agent at this point, so there's 4 of us. We get there. Walk in, get some basic medical attention, right? Oxygen, they flushing everything out and everything, and cuts and bruises, whatever. Fast forward through a few things, quick little debrief, and then I end up getting on a police boat and riding a police boat back to Hoboken, New Jersey, right across the river. You walked out of my apartment and walked 2 blocks to the river, you can see the World Trade Center. That's where I lived. I ride a police boat across. The great exodus from Manhattan Island that day, most of it was done by boat. And I get across and I lost my keys at some point. And so I walk through town a little bit and people are looking at me like I'm a zombie. And I walk up the flights of steps, I knock on the door, and my wife opens the door. Whew. You talk about an embrace. Let me go back in the story that I skipped on purpose. When we got up to the rendezvous point, we go in there and I go in there and we look awful. We look destroyed, right? And on one side, there's guys like me, they look like me. They look all torn up and beat up, and we're giving each other a nod, thumbs up, hey brother, all this kind of stuff, right? And then I looked, and I'll never forget it. I looked on the other side of the room, and I saw another group of coworkers, people that I've served with, people that I've worked with, in clean suits, shiny shoes, perfect hair. And they're looking across at this group, and I can tell they're looking at us going, where have you been? Right? And we're looking across at that group, and what are we thinking? Same question. Where have you been? You can answer the bell or you cannot answer the bell. But I decided that night, men, that I was not going to die in a clean suit. I decided that night when my days are done and my number's punched, boom. And we don't know when that's coming, by the way, again, on the house, free tip. I decided I wasn't punching out of this world in a clean suit. So there's my third challenge for you guys, if it's not up there already. Get your suit dirty. Find the valiant purpose that you were made for. Find the problem that you were made and created to address. Because trust me, you were. Getting your suit dirty is walking in the good works that God has placed before you beforehand. Each one of you are designed with unique skills, abilities, and talents to address a problem in this world. I want you to get your suit dirty doing it. You ain't here by accident. You are born, men in this room, you are born for this time, for this place, for action right now. Because he has a purpose for you. And there's no safer place to be. God's will is your purpose. I just want you to get your suit dirty doing it. It starts by being the man standing in the alley, pointing people to Jesus. We do it by being driven not by fear, but by love. And we spend the rest of our days getting our suit dirty.
2: And with those words of wisdom, we've come to the end of this dynamic presentation from former Secret Service agent Darren Kinder on Focus on the Family with Jim Daly.
1: Wow, I mean, what an awesome illustration of how men of God should behave in a crisis by getting their suits dirty, as Darren said. And women, too. I know there are capable women in Secret Service as well. We all can be God's hands and feet in our troubled world today. And boy, does the world need us. And I hope Darren's message has inspired you to look for opportunities to be that kind of help. I should note that Darren earned the Secret Service Medal of Valor for his actions on 9/11. A day when nearly 3,000 people died, including over 400 first responders, 350 of which were New York City firefighters. God bless them and their families. I can't imagine the tremendous vacuum those deaths left in that community. And in the 25 years since 9/11, more than 4,000 people have died from cancer and respiratory issues due to toxic exposure that occurred after the event. Mostly at Ground Zero. And of course, the events of 9/11 led directly to the global war on terror and the invasion of Afghanistan in October 2001. So we also want to thank all of our military families for their service, sometimes making that ultimate sacrifice in the brutal years that followed. And if you need to talk to someone about this topic, maybe you've lost a loved one, please give us a call. We have a great team of caring Christian counselors who would be honored to call you back and listen to your story and provide help. I'd also recommend that you get a copy of Darren Kinder's book. It's called Bury Me in a Dirty Suit, Discovering Man's Valiant Purpose in the Aftermath of 9/11. 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
2: The Bible teaches that there is a visible material world and there is an invisible spiritual world, and these two coexist side by side. Knowing that there's an unseen world is a great, great resource when you're going through trouble. And we're all going to go through troubles. If you've not had any troubles lately, just settle down and hang on. There's some out there waiting just for you that have your name on them. Now, in times of trouble, you need to see an unseen world.
1: Welcome to Love Worth Finding, featuring the timeless biblical teaching of pastor and author Adrian Rogers. This month, we're in a series called How to Weather the Storms of Life. As believers, we have faith in a God who rules over life's storms. In 2 Corinthians chapter 4, the Apostle Paul was facing, by all appearances, deep affliction. Yet he was a man who lived above sea level, S-E-E level. His perspective shows us how to live in faith in times of trouble. If you have your Bible, turn now to 2 Corinthians chapter 4. We'll begin in verse 17 as Adrian Rogers shares more about living above sea level.
2: Take God's word, please, and find 2 Corinthians chapter 4. I want to talk to you tonight about living above sea level, S-E-E. That is learning to live by faith or learning to see the invisible. Now, we've often heard this little motto that what you see is what you get. That's just the world's way of saying the things that are real are the things that we can touch, things we can taste, the things we can hear, the things that we can smell, handle with our five senses. But there's another very real world out there. It is the unseen world. The Apostle Paul had been going through affliction. You and I would call it deep affliction, but he called it light affliction. Now I want you to look in verses 17 and 18. He says, "For our light affliction, which is but for a moment, worketh for us a far more exceeding and eternal weight of glory." So he's contrasting the lightness of this present affliction, the weighty glory that shall be ours. He is contrasting here pain and glory. And he's going to contrast that which can be seen and that which cannot be seen. Look in verse 18. "While we look not at the things which are seen, but at the things which are not seen. For the things that are seen are temporal." That means they're temporary, transitional. "But the things which are not seen are eternal." So he says we are looking at things which are not seen. It sounds like double talk, but if you stay tuned, you'll understand it's not double talk. When I was a little boy, I heard a little poem that said something like this. "Last night, I saw upon the stair a little man who was not there. He was not there again today. Oh, how I wish he'd go away." Now, that's the kind of double talk some think that we find right here in this passage of Scripture. But this is not double talk. Paul is not playing with words. He's talking to us about some great eternal truths that we must learn to live by if we would live the life of faith. Now, I want you to think with me about, first of all, what I'm going to call the reality of an unseen world. The reality of an unseen world. The Bible teaches that there is a visible material world and there is an invisible spiritual world, and these two coexist side by side. Now, we would be very foolish to deny that there is an unseen spiritual world just because we cannot see it with our physical eyes. A blind man would be foolish to deny the radiant splendor of a sunset simply because he cannot see it. If you were to take my great-grandfather and bring him back to this world and tell him that this room right now is full of music and sports and drama and action and automobiles crashing and news from all over the world, he'd say, no, that's not true, that you're telling a lie. But we know that it is true. And if we took a television receiver up here and plugged it in and tuned it right, it would draw all of these images out of the air. They're here. And they're in the air. Now, because we cannot see them right now just simply means that we're not tuned into them. But we know that they're here. Isn't that true? Sure, you know that's true. These things are in the air. We have a wonderful illustration of another world in this age in which we live that our great-great-grandfathers did not have. But unless you have your antenna up and tuned into station JESUS, you may not know it. You may say, well, these people, they're just conjuring up things. They're talking about things that are reality that are not reality. There is more to life than what you can touch, what you can taste, what you can smell, what you can hear. Now, here's the point. What is not seen is even more real than that which is seen. Now, go back, take your Bibles, and just fast forward a little bit to Hebrews chapter 11. Let me show you what I'm talking about. I'm saying that what is not seen is more real than what is seen. Hebrews chapter 11, and turn to it, it's worth turning to, and look with me in verse 3. Here's what the Apostle Paul says. Well, let's start in verse 1. Now, faith is the substance of things hoped for, the evidence of things not seen. Just underscore that. That is, faith is the evidence that there is an unseen world out there. For by it, that is by faith, the elders obtained a good report. Would you like to get an A on your report card? Well, pay attention. Through faith, we understand that the worlds, that is the universes, were framed, that is brought into being, by the Word of God. That is, God spoke and God made something out of nothing. So that things which are seen were not made of things which do appear. Now, Moffat translates that this way, the visible is made out of the invisible. Things that are seen were first made of things that can't be seen. That is, the invisible was here before the visible. Before there was anything that you could touch or taste or hear or smell, there was the invisible Spirit of God and the Word of God that brought all of these things here. The invisible was here before the visible. Now, sometimes people try to deny the idea of God because they say it all just happened. But God made everything out of nothing. Do you believe that? I believe that. God made everything out of nothing. So the invisible world was here first. Again, let me read that scripture to you. Through faith, we understand that the worlds were framed by the Word of God, so that things which are seen were not made of things which do appear. That is, the visible is made out of the invisible. Now, not only was the invisible world here first, but the invisible world will be here last. It's going to outlast the visible world. As a matter of fact, the scripture that we just read to you, 2 Corinthians chapter 4 and verse 18, Paul says, while we look not at the things which are seen, but the things which are not seen. For the things which are seen are what? Temporal. It is temporal. It deals with time. It is passing away. Everything around you is changing, winding down, and decaying. It is temporary. What is more real, therefore? That which is passing away or that which can never pass away? What I'm trying to say, the things that are not seen are eternal. Now, the unseen world is more real than the seen world because the unseen world was here first and the unseen world is here last. And if you're living for the things that are seen, you're in for a big disappointment. I want to tell you that. Now, we've talked to you about the reality of this unseen world. How do we know it is there? Because God Himself says that it is there. We'd be foolish to deny it. But now let me talk to you not only about the reality of it, but the resources of it. What good does it do for us to know that there's an unseen world? Well, there are great vital resources that are wrapped up in the unseen world that can be ours, and I'm going to tell you how to tap into those resources right out of the Word of God in a moment. But let's just see what kind of a resource knowing that there is an unseen world can be to me and to you. In the first place, knowing that there's an unseen world is a great, great resource when you're going through trouble. And we're all going to go through troubles. If you've not had any troubles lately, just settle down and hang on. There's some out there waiting just for you that have your name on them. And being a Christian does not make you immune. As a matter of fact, let's just back up all the way to verse 3. But if our gospel be hid, it is hid to them that are lost. Now, lost people cannot understand spiritual things because they don't have the spiritual antenna and receiver to receive station J-E-S-U-S. In whom the God of this world, notice that word God is spelled with a little G, that is Satan, who is the God of this world, not Almighty God, the God of this world, spelled with a little G, in whom the God of this world hath blinded the minds of them which believe not, lest the light of the glorious gospel of Christ, who is the image of God, should shine unto them. Now these people are blind. How are they blind? Not blind physically, but they're blind spiritually. Who is the blinder? Satan, the God of this world. He has blinded the minds of them which believe not. Why? Because he doesn't want the light of the glorious gospel of Jesus Christ, who is the image of God, to shine unto them. Then the Apostle Paul says, for we preach not ourselves, but Christ Jesus the Lord, and ourselves your servants for Jesus' sake. Well, Paul, if you preach Jesus, God's going to bless you and the world's going to be good to you. You won't have any problems. Well, just hold on and see if that is true. He says, for God who commanded the light to shine out of darkness hath shined in our hearts to give the light of the knowledge of the glory of God in the face of Jesus Christ.

us worthwhile or anything good about me, you, or any other person on the face of this earth is Jesus Christ, the treasure that is in the clay pot. And then Paul describes the difficulty that he got in. He said, we're troubled on every side, but not distressed. We are perplexed, but not in despair. We are persecuted, but not forsaken. Cast down, but not destroyed. What he's saying is, I've been knocked down, but I haven't been knocked out. I keep getting up, always bearing about in the body, that is my body, this clay pot, the dying of the Lord Jesus, that the life of Jesus also might be made manifest in our bodies. Now, what Paul is saying is, listen, it's not me they're after, it's Jesus. I simply have Jesus on the inside of this clay pot. And the reason they keep striking the pot, the reason that they keep after this earthen vessel is because there is a treasure in this earthen vessel. And rather than treasuring the treasure, they detest the treasure, and so they're after me. But he says, when I endure these blows, I only endure the blows for Jesus who took the blows for me. I bear about in my body the dying of the Lord Jesus because he died for me. And when I react with love, when I react with wisdom, when I react with courage and gentleness, what do they see? When the clay pot is broken, they see Jesus Christ shining out. They see the treasure when that vessel is broken. So he says, always bearing about in the body, that is my body, the dying of the Lord Jesus, that the life also of Jesus might be made manifest in our body. People will see Jesus in you when you react to trouble, heartache, sorrow, and pain like a Christian ought to. And notice what he says in verse 11, for we which live are always delivered unto death for Jesus' sake, that the life also of Jesus might be made manifest in our mortal flesh. So then death worketh in us, but life in you. That is, he's saying, the more I die to myself, the more I'm willing to bear suffering for the Lord Jesus, the more his life radiates out of me. And he goes on to say, we having the same spirit of faith, according as it is written, I have believed, and therefore have I spoken. We also believe, and therefore speak, knowing that he which raised up the Lord Jesus shall raise up us also by Jesus and present us with you. He says, listen, I believe what I believe, and therefore I say what I say. I may die, they may kill me, but I know that I know that the God who raised up Jesus is going to raise me up also, and he's going to raise you up also, and together we're going to meet the Lord. So he goes on to say why he suffers. He says, for all things are for your sakes, that the abundant grace might through the thanksgiving of many redound to the glory of God. And then he says, for the which cause we faint not. He's just saying, I don't quit. For though our outward man perish, though they beat on this clay pot, though our outward man perish, yet the inward man is renewed day by day. Well, Paul, how do you do that? What keeps you ticking? What keeps you going? How do you suffer like this? How were you pickled in the Mediterranean? How were you beat with a lictor's lash? How were you stoned and left for dead? How were you fasting and starving in prison? How, Paul, did you do this? Well, he tells you in verse 17, for our light affliction, which is but for a moment, worketh for us a far more exceeding and eternal weight of glory, while we look not at the things which are seen, but at the things which are not seen. Now, when you get into trouble, and especially when you get into trouble for standing up for the Lord Jesus Christ, you had better look into another world. You had better fix your eyes upon the things that cannot be seen. Because when you do this, God is going to give you supernatural strength. You will be marching to the tune of a different drummer. Now, Paul was perplexed. He didn't understand it all. He said, we're perplexed, we're distressed. Just because it didn't make sense to Paul didn't mean it didn't make sense. And just because it doesn't make sense now doesn't mean it won't make sense later on. The Apostle Paul says, I don't understand it, but I look at the things which are not seen. And the Greek word there, to look, literally means he fixed his gaze. He looked steadfastly at things which other people cannot see.

0: Now that's what the Apostle Paul was doing here. In times of trouble, you need to see an unseen world. Now not only in time of trouble, but when you're afraid, you need to see an unseen world. Go back, if you will, to 2 Kings with me for just a moment and chapter 6. Open your Bibles to it. 2 Kings chapter 6, and I'm going to begin reading here in verse 8 in just a moment. Now what happened is this, that Elisha is the man of God, and he is a prophet of God. He has a servant, but like any man of God, like the Apostle Paul, and like any man, woman, boy, or girl who tries to live for Jesus, he got into trouble. I've told you before that Jesus didn't come to get us out of trouble, but to get into trouble with us. And so here's this man of God, he's in trouble. And verse 8, then the king of Syria warred against Israel and took counsel with his servants, saying, in such and such a place shall be my camp. And the man of God sent unto the king of Israel, saying, beware that thou pass not such a place, for thither the Syrians are come down. And the king of Israel sent to the place which the man of God told him and warned him of, and saved himself there not once nor twice. Therefore the heart of the king of Syria was sore troubled for this thing, and he called his servants and said unto them, will ye not show me which of us is for the king of Israel? That is, there's a spy in the camp somewhere. He didn't know that the prophet, the man of God, had been warning the king of Israel. And one of his servants said, none, my lord, O king, but Elisha, the prophet that is in Israel, telleth the king of Israel the words that thou speakest in thy bedchamber. You talk about a leak. Now, there was one here, because Elisha was tuned into heaven to an unseen world. So he said, go and spy where he is, that I may send and fetch him. That is, I'm going to put him under arrest. And it was told him, saying, behold, he is in Dothan. Therefore sent he thither horses and chariots and a great host. Now here's one little preacher out there, and he's sending a whole army after him. And they came by night and compassed the city about. Now they want this man of God, and so they have cordoned around the city with horses and chariots and soldiers. And when the servant of the man of God was risen early and gone forth, behold, an host compassed the city, both with horses and chariots. And his servant said unto him, alas, my master, how shall we do? Plain English, we're in a mess. What are we going to do? And he answered, fear not, for they that be with us are more than they that be with them. And Elisha prayed and said, Lord, I pray thee, open his eyes that he may see. And the Lord opened the eyes of the young man, not his physical eyes, but his spiritual eyes. And he saw, and behold, the mountain was full of horses and chariots of fire round about Elisha. Now, the enemy had his soldiers. God had his soldiers. And the point that I want to make is this, that when you're afraid and when the devil intimidates you and blusters against you, you need to understand that the angel of the Lord encamps round about those that fear him. And what we need to do when we're afraid is to say, Lord, open my eyes. Help me to see, Lord, that you are with me. So many times we're in danger and may not even know it. So many times God may send an angel escort to pick us up, to take us and take care of us. One time I was in serious danger. I mean very serious danger. And that danger passed. I was in physical danger. And I went to the Word of God and it said, you will not die but live. And you will bear testimony of me. And God just took that word right off the page and gave it to me. But the strange thing was that several days after that, I received three letters, one from down in Mississippi, one from in Georgia, and one from another place right here. They said, Adrian, were you in difficulty? Were you in trouble? God laid on my heart that I should pray for you. And what a blessing it was to get these letters. I said, I don't understand it, but God told me to pray specially for you. Such a blessing to know that the angel of the Lord encamps round about those that fear him. God is a good God. He protects his own. And if we could only see in time of trouble, if we could just say, Lord, show me the things that are eternal. If we in times of fear and persecution could say, Lord, open my eyes to see the angels that encamp round about me that are protecting me. and nobody can get to you. No thing can get to you except it come through God's angels first. If God allows it, He will allow it for your good and for His glory.
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5: The sound of the cascading water confirmed that I'd arrived at the 9/11 Memorial Pools in New York City, a place I'd avoided visiting for fear of being overwhelmed by sadness and grief. It was deeply moving to see all the names of those who died etched on the walls. I was in Manhattan on the morning of 9/11, but thankfully not near the World Trade Center. Still, as a native New Yorker, the tragedy hit too close to home. I was finally at ground zero, yet I wasn't overcome by sorrow or fear. I felt peace as I stood there and recalled God's sustaining grace. That peace was a gift from the God who knows how to comfort us. As we read the Psalms, we see that David experienced sorrow, fear, and grief, as well as divine comfort. In Psalm 30, he writes, "I called to you for help, and you healed me. Weeping may stay for the night, but rejoicing comes in the morning. God turned David's wailing into dancing and removed his sackcloth and clothed him with joy. When we're feeling overwhelmed with sorrow, loss, or pain, let's turn to the God of all comfort, who is close to the brokenhearted, and give thanks to him as David did, declaring, "Lord, my God, I will praise you forever." Today's encouragement was provided by Our Daily Bread Ministries.

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2: 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That's 941-456-2267. Or log on to bethelbc.info and thank them for helping keep Through the Bible with J. Vernon McGee on the air.

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1: I'm Ruth Kramer with Mission Network News. Last week, the Pakistani military raided an underground recording studio that belonged to a Christian ministry partner, forcing him to flee. There's still no word on his location today. Greg Yoder at Keys for Kids Ministry says,
2: it's between $5,000 and $8,000 worth of equipment that's been destroyed. But right now, our concern is mostly for him. He has a wife and children, and so we're really concerned about his whereabouts.
1: Brother Labib used his underground studio to record and produce Christian audio material for Keys for Kids and FMI. His wife, a new believer, and their two young children anxiously await his return. Pray for Brother Labib's well-being and that he can reach an FMI safe house in the region. Pray his family will find peace and comfort in the Lord. Then Venezuela's main airport partially resumed operations last week, over 2 months after double earthquakes hit the north central coast. More than 6,500 people died and tens of thousands remain missing. Annabelle Torrealba with TWR says that some survivors lost their entire families. Daily life remains a challenge as people who lost their homes live in tents. Yet churches from different backgrounds have been drawn closer together through the suffering.
3: Because they see that the only way for the nation is to stay united, to survive, basically. Because many people, they don't have anything.
1: 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I'm Ruth Kramer.
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5: 25 years ago, 19 Al-Qaeda terrorists hijacked 4 commercial airplanes in an attack on America. 2 planes struck the Twin Towers of the World Trade Center. A 3rd plane hit the Pentagon. A 4th crashed into Pennsylvania when passengers fought with the hijackers. Nearly 3,000 Americans were killed, including hundreds of police and firefighters. Those are the facts. But over these 2.5 decades, we have seen how skeptics have promoted various conspiracy theories about that dark day in American history. Even as the rubble was being removed from New York City, you had some people, like Gore Vidal, writing, "We still don't know by whom we were struck that infamous Tuesday, or for what reason." Now, the statements by Osama bin Laden should have been sufficient evidence of who ordered the terrorist attack and why it was done. But we've heard all sorts of theories, usually from people who tell us that they're just asking questions. Some ask, is it even possible that an airplane can bring down a building? I've never seen buildings come down like that. My question to them is, how many buildings have you seen hit by a jetliner? Another might ask, isn't there evidence that it was a missile, not an airplane, that struck the Pentagon? My question to them is, then where are all the people on American Airlines Flight 77? Perhaps the largest conspiracy theory is that the Bush administration was involved in the tragedy. But the obvious follow-up question is why no one in the administration or even on the 9/11 commission broke and told the truth. You know, 25 years later, we know what happened and why it happened, even though some still want to ask questions. I'm Kirby Anderson, and that's my point of view.
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2: I just want to be happy, fluffy, and blessed. And they're going to come and they're going to marshmallow and I'm going to be all bummed out. And, you know, and so we kind of like alienate them and we don't want to deal with them. It's like, we have to be careful. We're to comfort them, the faint-hearted. You know, Jesus died for them. They are His treasure. So what are they to us? Well, it depends, you know. If we're being motivated by the Holy Spirit of the living God that dwells within us, we're going to see a lot of value there. Now, you might think you're strong, but the truth of the matter is if you can't deal with the weak, well, isn't that your weakness then? We're called to deal with this. So let me encourage you. Be what you would need in that time of need. That's what we need to do. It says to comfort the faint-hearted. Now, you know, the problem here, sometimes the truth of the matter is we just don't know what to say, right? And a lot of times we prove we don't know what to say by what we say. Sometimes comforting the faint-hearted isn't a matter of saying the right things. I get put in weird situations because of who I am. You know, I get a phone call, oh, can you go visit this person in the hospital? And they give me some scenario, and it's a tough situation. And as I'm walking in that room, I'm sitting there thinking, I don't know this person. I don't know where this person is with the Lord. You know, maybe this person's about to die. And, you know, how do I approach? All of these different things. Or you walk in, and you know this person's going to die, and there's a family there, and they're grappling with things. And, you know, you just want to be able to throw a proverb at them, and all of a sudden the birds will sing in tune and everything will be wonderful. But it just doesn't work that way. And sometimes it's like, we don't know what to say. I had a friend of mine. He was like one of my closest friends before I was a Christian. There was a mass murder in his family, right? All of a sudden, six people in his family wiped out, right? All at once. It's like, what do you say? I didn't know what to say. I had no idea what to say. So I said nothing. See, that was the wrong thing. I just kind of avoided the whole thing because I didn't want to say something stupid. See, the truth of the matter is a lot of times you don't need to say anything. A lot of times the best thing you can say is nothing. You know, the truth of the matter is just be there for them. Just be there. You don't have to sit there and throw little fortune cookie cliches to comfort them. That's not, just be there. Just be there. That makes a big difference. That's how we comfort them. Romans chapter 12, verse 15, Paul says, rejoice with those who rejoice. Weep with those who weep. So the faint-hearted, they need to be comforted. And the weak need to be upheld. You know, there's a lot of people that are spiritually weak. I'm not coming against them. They need help. They need support. They need to be loved. They need His support through you. That's how we do it. Imagine if you were walking down the road and you saw a 10-year-old boy, a hefty lad, a chunky lad, picking on a wispy 5-year-old boy who's already reduced to the point of tears, humiliated in front of his friends, and the hefty 10-year-old has his fist cocked and he's threatening him like this, and the little kid's apt. You would probably say, I would think you'd step in. Right? After all, you'd probably think, oh, he's only 10, I can take him, you know. But the truth of the matter is you'd probably step in and you'd say, no, you'd stop. This is wrong. You would intercede. You would help that weaker person. But what if you see somebody that's being hammered by the world? Hammered by the situations in life. Not faring very well. You know, struggling. You know, debating whether or not they even want to throw in the towel. What do Christians do? Oh, that's pitiful. Where's your joy? What's wrong with you? We come against them? Rub salt in the wound? We have to be careful. We're to undergird them, lift them up, pray for them, Show them that you care. Go out of your way for them so they know that in your mind, they're worth going out of your way for. Jesus went out of his way for them. He calls us to do the same. So we need to be mindful of these things. And then it says here, to be patient with all. There's the key, right? That's one of when the Holy Spirit's working through us, which I'm very grateful for, then there can be this patience, that long-suffering. That's the Holy Spirit working through us. I'm grateful for that. Because the truth of the matter is, we need that in the church. That's how a healthy relationship is going to be. That's what's going to make it happen in the church. Because, we need to express a love that's not, doesn't react in anger, in harshness towards those who are out of line, those who aren't walking in step, those who are unruly. It's easy when we get provoked. We need to be able to be patient with those who are unruly, or patient with those who are weak, and patient with those who are faint-hearted. See, if we're patient and we love, then we can have the eyes to see what they need. We can approach them in love. And different people, as we see here, need to be approached differently. Look, some people need a boot to the glute, so to speak. Yeah. Some need that. But if it's calculated, we understand what we're doing. It's not in anger. We're not freaking out and all of a sudden do things. Other people need to be, encouraged and exhorted in their situation. That's how we deal with it. And so we can be patient with all. That's one of the paradoxes of ministry. And we're all ministers. If you are a Christian, you're a minister. You serve God. Ministry means serve. A servant. So you're serving God. So one of the paradoxes of ministry is that we sometimes are called to comfort those who are afflicted, and other times we're called to afflict those who are a little too comfortable. So it's just kind of an amazing thing. And if we're not patient with one another, what ends up happening is that our carnality, your default mode, who you become when all you got to do is nothing, when you flesh out, That carnality will bring out division. And the enemy will love to exploit that. Verse 15, see that no one renders evil for evil to anyone. But always pursue what is good, good both for yourselves and for all. So, don't return evil for evil. Two wrongs never make a right. You've heard that, but it's true. And the problem is, when we get shoved, in reality or metaphorically or whatever, we want to shove back. And a wee bit harder, might I add, we want to shove back. Just a little bit. But here's the truth. Here's the dynamic. Repaying evil for evil starts a negative loop cycle. And it gives the enemy legal ground to exploit us. It just gets bigger and bigger and bigger. It seldom ends up well. And what needs to happen in a situation like that is, someone needs to die. Now, I'm not recommending that you kill the other person. What I'm saying is that you need to die to yourself. I'm talking about self. You see, the love of Jesus can absorb an awful lot of pain, and in spite of that, can overcome it. And you can still walk in love in spite of that. You can't do that yourself. But I can do all things through Christ who strengthens me. And the reality is, we're the ones, not the other person, not your adversary, not the provocateur or whatever. We're the ones that need to die. We're the ones that need to put an end to that cycle, that negative loop cycle that keeps growing and growing. You fight fire with fire, and then everyone gets burnt, and we wonder what happened. But instead, what? We have to come out on the top. We want to win this thing. That's not the way it works. That's not the way we're supposed to be. That's not what Jesus taught us. Paul was rebuking the church in Corinth. If you remember the situation in Corinth, he starts this church. Now, this is the church of Jesus Christ. These are the people of the way. These are the people that have found salvation. These are people that are called to be the salt and the light. Right? To bring light to a dark world. To bring salt to a decaying world. They're the people that have the calling. And what are they doing in the city of Corinth? Well, they're fighting amongst each other. They're suing one another. They got lawsuits going on in the church. And, you know, in those days, the people didn't turn on cable TV and watch Judge Judy or Judge Wapner. What they would do is they'd go to the city gates and court would be in session. So now the church is suing people in the church. They're going to the Gentile courts, and it's a public spectacle. Paul's like, this is embarrassing, guys. You're supposed to be the ones with the answers, and you can't even get along. So why can't you just die to yourself? Why does it have to be this way? Listen to what he says to them in 1 Corinthians chapter 6, verse 7. He says, now therefore, it's already an utter failure for you that you go to law against one another. Why do you not rather accept wrong? Why do you not rather let yourselves be cheated? See, a lot of people just, oh, no. I've got my rights. Really? You want to die? You might be right, but you could be dead right. And you're missing the whole thing. My point is, why don't you be the bigger person and let it go? You be the big person. Let it go. The flesh needs to die to self. You see, because here's what happens. The flesh will always want to take over. Right? You know, you've been provoked. Oh, man, I got a good zinger, right? It comes at you. You got the nuke. It gets better and better. Oh, if they say this, man, I'm just going to... I'm going to save that time bomb for later. If they really tick me off, this will shred them. This will reduce them to tears. See, that's what the flesh does. That's not what we're called to do. That's not the way we're called to live. You're the one that needs to die. You're the Christian. You need to die to self. If you want to live, you know, trying to, you know, live eye to eye, what's going to end up happening is you and your opponent will blindly go through life and there'll be all kinds of collateral damage and you'll be in bondage to your own flesh and your own passions. And then you'll wonder why things are the way they are. What ends up happening is that it's like the fiddle will play and you'll start dancing. You know, the flesh will just all of a sudden start tangoing. And that's the way it goes. And that's not the way it's supposed to be. Because that's not what Jesus taught us to do. That's not the whole concept of turning the other cheek. I mean, this flies in the face. We have this natural inclination and it flies in the face.

time I adjust something, God's got to fix it. We think we can right things, but my solutions bring about more problems. And it's not easy to let the Lord vindicate, because sometimes it's like, well, no, I got to clear my name. I got to do this. I want people to know. It's like, you know what? Trust God. Trust Him. He'll do a better job. Let Him do it. Otherwise, if somebody's doing something and I got to push back, what I'm doing is I'm perpetuating the evil. I'm being played by my vindictive flesh. The situation is escalating. People are going to get hurt. I'm going to get hurt. My relationship with Jesus Christ is going to be harmed. I'll lose that intimacy. My conscience will get seared. My heart will get hard as I'm sitting there demanding that I'm right. So instead it says, pursue what is good for both. That's what we need to do. I said, well, okay, what's the practical application? Well, step one, do you really pray for your enemies? I mean, you know, or do you just read that? The scripture says to do that. Do we really do that? Because that's good for both. You see, when we have a forgiving heart toward the other person, not only is it good for them, it's good for us. Right? That's the way forgiveness works. Forgiving is forgiving to other people. Otherwise, you're going to harbor resentment, and that's caustic. That's like an acid that harms the vessel that holds it more than it does the person you want to pour it out on. You've seen bitter people walking around. That's not what we're called to do. Now, Paul explained very much the same stuff we're talking about to the Roman church. He said this in Romans chapter 12, verse 17. He said, repay no one evil for evil. Have regard for good things in the sight of all men. If possible, as much as it depends on you, live peaceably with all men. So he's reiterating a lot of the same things. Now, I'll point out, sometimes it's not possible. I know that. But he says, as far as you're concerned, you do your part. You do your best and you commit the rest. That's what you need to do. There's some people, yes, they're not happy unless they're miserable. You know, it's true. That's the way some are. You know, they come into the church maybe and they're walking around and they're just miserable people. And it's hard to be at peace with them. But as far as you're concerned, then as much as possible, as much depends on you, live peaceably with all people. And then he says, beloved, do not avenge yourselves, but rather give place to wrath. For it is written, vengeance is mine, I will repay, says the Lord. He can do a much better job fixing the situation than you can. And then he goes another step. Therefore, if your enemy is hungry, feed him. If your enemy is thirsty, give him a drink. That's not the philosophy of the world, huh? He says, for in doing so, you'll heap coals of fire on his head. And then it says, do not be overcome by evil, but overcome evil with the good. Now, if you're all at all like me, you're like, whoa, whoa, whoa, whoa, whoa, back up, back up, back up. Hey, heap coals of fire on his head. Yeah, that's the way I want to deal with my enemy. I like that. Yeah, come over here. You know, this is what the scripture says. Come here. You know, oh, one wasn't enough. You know, he said, heap it on. You know, once he's done, I'm just going to keep. We need to understand what he's saying here, because there's a cultural connotation to this. This is a blessing, what he's saying. It means a little different, something different than what we when we read that, because it's hard for us to picture that in a pleasant way in any sense. You know, hey, bless your enemy. You know, heap hot coals on their head. But imagine this. There's a few schools of thought of this, but imagine this. You know, things are a little different in that culture when this is written. You didn't have a Bic lighter. You didn't have a box of kitchen matches, right? What you did have is you had a fire, and you had these hot coals. They would go all night. That's how you would heat the house. That's how you would boil your water. That's how you would cook your food. Each house would have its own fire that it would perpetuate. And if the fire goes out, that's kind of a bummer. You know, because like I said, it's not like, oh, no problem. No, it is a problem. So most villages had a place where you had one person, one area where they would keep a fire burning. So if the situation does happen, then if you're in a village that has one of those, well, there you go. You go there, you take your clay pot. And of course, remember, they don't carry stuff like we do. They don't have handles and suitcases and stuff like that. They carry stuff on their heads. That's the way they do it. That's the way they still do it. So you take your clay pot and your little thing and you walk over to the place and then you put your hot coals in there. You bring it back. You put it on there. You get the fire going again. Makes sense now. So imagine, you got a neighbor that's, well, he's kind of, hasn't been very nice.
Yeah. I know some of you might have neighbors like that. And so imagine you have a neighbor that's really been, well, he's gone out of his way to

0: make life miserable for you. And you see him get up and he's got his little coal thing, his little clay pot. He's like, you know what? Come here. And you know what you do? You set him up. You take the high road. You say, here. And you give them these. There you go. They bring that into their house. What a blessing you are. It's like, wait a minute. I'm being a jerk to you, and you're blessing me. I don't know where to file that. That's right. That's the way we take the high road. If he's hungry, you feed him. If he's thirsty, you give him water. By doing so, you're overcoming the bad with the good. That's what we're called to do. That's what he's saying here. See, that's overcoming evil with good. See, the coals are an interesting concept. You remember in the Old Testament? They would take the coals and they would put it, they would have the coals and they would take the incense and throw it on the coals and the smoke would ascend and cover the mercy seat. A beautiful picture of prayer ascending. A beautiful picture of atonement on the mercy seat. Remember Isaiah? Woe is me, I'm a man of unclean lips. They take a coal from the altar, they touch his lips. Your lips are pure. See, a picture of purging sin, dealing with the unclean lips. See, no matter how you look at it, it's a blessing to your opponent. He's not an opponent. All of a sudden, you're going out of your way to bless him. This is what we're called to do. Whether you give him food, whether you give him water, you're letting the Lord deal with the problems rather than you dealing out more problems by dealing with it yourself. That's taking the high road. That's what Paul tells us. That's the way we need to deal with one another. These are the things that we need to apply. So in closing, Paul's telling the church. He said, look, I beseech you, appreciate the church leadership. Live in peace with one another. Admonish those who are unruly. Warn them. Encourage the faint-hearted. Help those who are weak. And be patient with all of them. And never return evil for evil. Instead, pursue that which is good for all. That's what we need to do. What a nice little line. What a great life slogan. Pursue that which is good for all. Wouldn't it be great if that's what we were really about? Wouldn't it be great if all relationships, people were more concerned about the other person than they were themselves? Imagine if every marriage truly was the person more concerned about the needs of the other person. If instead of the other person being focused on what they're not getting or what the things, the way it's not going, what they want. Imagine if my priority is the other person. See, that changes things. These are the things we do, or we need to do, and we can do this. That's the thing. Remember, God's not going to tell us to do something we can't do. You might say, well, I can't do that. Okay, but we can do all things through Christ who strengthens us. The power of the Holy Spirit living in us is what changes us. And as God works through us, these are the things that we're going to be doing. That's what the world needs to see. Because we're called to be salt, we're called to be light. We're called to be the preserving agent, we're called to cast that light. But you know, if we're assaulting each other, then we're going to come up light in the eyes of the world. It's not going to look good. So we need to be mindful of these things. Now, if you know that you're lacking in one of these areas, then see for what it is and confess it. Now, if you're not walking with the Lord, if on the other hand, you've never just flat out said, well, I've never just, I'm not really a Christian. I think I'm a Christian, or I don't even know if I'm a Christian. I don't know if I'm going to heaven. Well, you can know. You can know. And so, if you don't know that, you've got bigger problems than how to deal with people in a church. So, first things first. And that is the reality of that wonderful exchange. Why did Jesus go to the cross? To exemplify us? To teach us a code of ethics? No, he went to pay the price for your sin. Because God so loved you so much, he paid the price for your sin. God can't compromise justice, or he wouldn't be a just God. Imagine a judge that says, well, I know you murdered someone, but I like you, so I'm going to let you go. Doesn't work that way. He's a just God. And you have sin. And so sin will be just. It will be judged. It has to be judged. Or God isn't just. So it puts us in a quandary. But God so loves you, he says, you know what? I'll pay the price. Justice is met at the cross. And now because the price, the fine is paid in full because of that, because it's finished, now I can look at you and not see the sin, but see the righteousness of Christ. It's crazy exchange. Can you imagine the righteousness of God? You? It's amazing. It's a wonderful, wonderful thing. It's a gift. It's a gift. Because obviously it doesn't come by works. Because if it did, then I'd be able to boast about how wonderful I am. But I'm like you. And we're all just grace cases. It's not about how good or bad you are. It's about what he's done. And so we receive that. We understand that. And then we accept that. Right? Because again, if I put $1 million in the bank with your name on it, doesn't mean anything if you don't go to the bank and receive it. So God's made this offer. He says, I'll pay the price for your sin. I'll give you the righteousness of my son. So now when you stand before me, you have this. You won't be judged for sin. You won't have to experience the second death. And if that's not good enough, and believe me, it is, then he also says, I'm going to give you this down payment, like a deposit, to prove that he's putting you on layaway, so to speak. What happens is you get the Holy Spirit. This power, now he doesn't just save you from sinking, he teaches you how to swim. He gives you a source that keeps you afloat. We have this Holy Spirit, a source of strength greater than ourselves. What a glorious thing. What a wonderful offer. You know, he says in Isaiah, come, let us reason together. Though your sins are as scarlet, they could be white as snow. Imagine that. Your pillow soft every night because of God's grace and mercy. We never blindsided him with sin. God never wrings his hands and says, oh, I'm so disappointed. I thought he was doing well, but now he did this. No, he knows everything, the end from the beginning. He dwells outside of time. And yet he still chose you and loves you and went to the cross to pay that price. That's the most important thing. So as we close in prayer, I'm going to throw the net out. I'm going to say, look, if you need to get yourself right with God, do that. Because that's the most important thing. And then once that happens, God will connect all kinds of dots in your life. You'll see things because you have this spiritual capacity that you didn't have before. You know, if you take a blind man and ask him what he thinks of the sunset, he's not going to be too impressed. And a lot of times people who don't have that spirit working in them, once you do have it, all of a sudden you have this new capacity of comprehension. God's word comes alive. It changes everything. It animates us. That's what the animates me.
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2: Today's program is part two of the message, The Journey of Faith Begins, preached by Pastor Jared Gritton from Genesis 12, 1 through 4. Remember part one, we learned about the call, that the Lord called Abram to leave the wealthy city of Ur and to go to a place that the Lord would show him. God also promised to bless Abram and to make a great nation from him, to make his name great, and to make him a blessing to all other nations. We also learned about the crisis, that the command to leave did not only come with promises, but orders to leave his country and his family behind to a land that the Lord would show him. Abram sadly did not obey all of these orders. Instead, he left Ur, but brought some of his family and did not go to the land the Lord would give him. We continue now learning about the culmination.
3: Finally, what we see, though, in verse 4 of chapter number 12, is a culmination of Abraham's obedience. Look at what we're told in verse 4. So Abram departed. May I say, first of all, praise the Lord that he's merciful and long-suffering. Though Abraham had delayed, the Lord did not give up on him. And finally, Abram came all the way. Could it be that someone here this morning is in a similar situation? You've only partly followed the Lord? If you're here today and the Lord's revealing something to you and you say, I know I need to go the rest of the way on this, well, then take it as God's mercy and grace that he's giving you that opportunity. Follow him. Follow him. Hebrews chapter 11, would you turn there with me? Because Hebrews chapter 11 expounds upon this decision that Abram made when he entered into that promised land and obeyed God. Hebrews chapter 11, in verse number 8, this is the hall of faith is what we call it. This chapter that's revealing the faith of God's people to us. In Hebrews chapter 11, verse number 8, here's what we read. By faith, Abraham, when he was called to go out into a place which he should after receive for an inheritance, obeyed, and he went out not knowing whither or where he went. You know, oftentimes in life, things come in pairs, don't they? In fact, I'll demonstrate that often when one item or person is present, its partner is expected. Here, I'll just do this little test with you today. I'll give you a word, and you tell me the partner, all right? Salt and hammer and Batman and Romeo and green eggs and right. Hey, we know what goes together. Do you know in this verse, there is a partner here. There are two things that always go together. Faith and obedience. Faith and obedience. It says, by faith, Abraham obeyed. James puts it this way, faith without works is dead. It's not that works can save you or add to your salvation. It's that if you really believe, it's going to change the way that you live. And so it is for Abram. Abram obeyed because he believed God. Now, I love what these verses tell us about his faith. Notice, if you would, first of all, in verse 13, about Abram's faith. These all died in faith, not having received the promises, but having seen them afar off, and were persuaded of them. Persuaded of what? The promises of God, and embraced them, and confessed that they were strangers and pilgrims on the earth. But you notice what it says in verse 13. He saw the promises of God, and he was persuaded that they were true, and so he embraced them. And he said, these are mine. And so it is with everyone that has been saved. It's seeing the promise of God. It's seeing that demand of God, but the promise of God. Repent and believe, and the kingdom of God is open to you, right? Believe on the Lord Jesus Christ. Thou shalt not perish, it says in John 3:16. Whosoever believes will not perish, but have everlasting life. And so for everyone that's been saved, it's conviction. The promises of God are true. Notice what it says about his wife. Look at what we're told in verse number 11. Through faith, also Sarah herself received strength to conceive seed and was delivered of a child when she was past age. Notice the words. Because she judged him faithful who had promised. She judged him faithful who had promised. Do you know what faith is? It's saying God promised it. It's going to happen. I believe it and I can act on it. God promised it. God promised it. Whether it's salvation, whether it's prayer, hey, God promised it. It doesn't matter what my feelings are. Feelings come and go. God promised it. And he's faithful to his promise. Those who live by faith judge God faithful to his promise. And being moved by faith, believing the promises God had made to him, as Abram did, that he went out by obedience to God's command because he believed what God had said. Do you believe God today? Do you believe what God has said to you? Do you believe what God has said in relationship to the Christian life? Do you believe God when it comes to giving? Do you believe God when it comes to praying? Do you believe God when it comes to being a witness? Do you believe God when it comes to family relations and what he calls a husband to be and what he calls a wife to do? Do you believe God when it comes to being a child within your family home? Do you believe God in relationship to what God would have you to do in this church? Do you believe God? Because if you believe him and believe his promises, then obedience to God's commands will follow. And that's what we find in this passage. It's told in chapter number 11, verse number 8 of Hebrews again. By faith, Abraham, when he was called to go out into a place which he should after receive for an inheritance, obeyed. And then get this, look what it says. And he went out, not knowing whither he went. He went out not even knowing where he was going. The Bible tells us what he didn't know. He went out without knowing what the land was like where he was called to. It could have been the Sahara. It could have been Siberia. He didn't know where he was going. He was just following what the Lord told him to do. He went out not knowing that the Lord would give him the land of Israel. If you look back at that first command, the Lord there did not promise him that land he was going to. That promise came after he had obeyed and gotten into the land. Then the Lord tells him, this land that you see, that you're walking through, this is going to be your descendants. And it's going to be their possession forever. And by the way, that's why Israel's land belongs to Israel, not there's no such thing as Palestine. It's Israel given by God to them. We find it right here in the Word of God. So we find with Abram, he didn't know what was going to happen in the land. We can't even say for sure that Abram knew that he was going to live the rest of his life in that land. Well, all we know is that he was to journey there for the time being. Perhaps in his mind, a later call would lead him elsewhere. Simply put, we could put it this way, there was a lot that Abram did not know when he journeyed to that land of promise. But what he did know was the command of God and the promises of God. And with that, he went forth. Question for you today, what do you have to know before you will obey? What do you have to know before you will obey? Do we have to know the outcome of our obedience? Well, okay, Lord, but if I do this, you know, well, what's going to happen? I'm a little bit nervous about that. If I go and share the gospel with this person, what are they going to say to me? What's that going to do to my relationship? What's going to happen? And we sometimes think, well, I've got to know the outcome. Do we have to know that things will work out in the way that we desire? Do we have to know all the reasons that God's commanding us to do something before we obey? We see this with our children, right? We try to teach our children because we'll tell our children, I want you to do this. And they'll ask, why? And of course, the famous parent response is what? Because I said, right? Because I said. Do they get a reason? Do we still expect them to obey? Yes. And they should. And by the way, that's good because parents, children have to trust their parents. That the parents and what they're instructing them is for the best of the child, and that's the promise. Do we have to have a plan B in place before we obey? Remember the story, I've told it before, of a pastor who was just barely, he was in constant financial problem. And he met with a very wealthy businessman. He was traveling through Texas, and he was, as they traveled together, he was explaining to the businessman just all the financial hardships and how he could never make the ends meet. And the businessman looked at him and he asked, he said, "Are you giving to God? Are you tithing?" And the preacher looked back at him and said, "I can't. I can't even make ends meet as it is." The businessman looked at him and said, "Don't you believe the promise of God?" And he asked him further. He said, "You know what? I'm going to make you a promise. You start giving to God this year. You start tithing for the Lord. And if there's ever a month that comes up where you won't have all that you need, I will supply it." And the preacher said, "Well, I can do that, right?" And so as a result, the preacher started giving and tithing. And a whole year passed. They got back together. He had never called on the businessman. And the businessman asked him at the end of the year, "Well, why did you never call?" And he said, "Because the Lord always provided." And the businessman looked at him and he said, "Isn't it a shame that you believe my promise in your giving, but you wouldn't believe God's?" That hits us between the eyes, doesn't it? You know, we have the guarantee of he that owns the cattle on a thousand hills. The one who says the silver and the gold is mine. Do we believe God in the way that he calls us to live and the commands that he gives to our lives? Do we believe God? Will we obey? Do we have to have a plan B? Oh, that we could be like the three Hebrew children who stood there at the precipice of the fiery furnace and they said, "Look, our God is able to deliver us from the fire. But if not, we still are going to obey him and we will not bow down to your idol." If not, they didn't have a plan B. They said, "Even if it doesn't go the way I want it to go, I'll still obey my God." But you know what? That's the kind of resolution that we have. I want to mention this morning, don't think that there was not ridicule to Abram from those around him. Can you imagine when he's packing his things in Ur? He's packing his things in Ur and those people around him. "What are you doing, Abram?" Or maybe it's his family in Haran. "Where are you going? You don't know where you're going? What are you going to do there? You don't know what you're going to do there. How long will you be there?" No idea. All right, Abram. Wow. This is very foolish. At first, people may have just kind of given him space, you know, hoping that maybe the bad stuff he'd eaten would wear off. But as he continued and persisted with it, you can imagine people confronting him. "Abram, don't be a fool. What are you doing? Don't be a fool. To leave behind the wealth and prosperity of Ur, to say farewell to your family and friends and go somewhere before you've even ever checked it out. Abram, you're a fool." I can only imagine those conversations. John Phillips tells the story of an English gentleman who decided to have a more bold and positive witness for Christ. He was a traveling man and he spent much of his time on trains and in railways. He took one of his suitcases and he painted on the side of his suitcase in bold letters the words, "A fool for Christ's sake." And wherever he would go, he would have this suitcase and he would set it down facing out so that everybody around him could read this suitcase, and people would come and they'd read it and, you know, he'd have an audience. And as soon as he would get that audience of people surrounding him looking at that suitcase or the questions would come, he would just reach down and turn that suitcase to the other side. And on the other side, he'd painted this question: "Whose fool are you? Whose fool are you?" Abram was no fool, for he trusted the God of heaven. And his life was forever changed. His eternity was forever changed. And our world has been forever changed because a man believed God. And he went out by faith, trusting God with all the reasons, trusting God with all the what ifs, trusting God with all the hows. He just believed and obeyed. And so we find in Hebrews chapter 11, as he gets to the land, he continues also by faith. I want to point this out. We begin by faith in the Christian life, and we continue by faith. It's not just by faith that we're saved, but it's by faith that we live. We're told in Colossians, as ye have received Christ Jesus the Lord, so walk ye in him. How do we receive him? We receive him by faith. We walk by faith. Look what it says in verse 9. By faith he sojourned in the land of promise. He continued. You read about it back in Genesis. Look at what happens because he lives by faith. Just even in those first years that Abram is in that promised land. Look at verse number 5. Because he's walking by faith, he draws others with him. Verse 5, Abram took Sarai his wife and Lot his brother's son and all their substance that they had gathered and the souls they had gotten in Haran. They went forth to go in the land of Canaan. Look, because he believed God and he acted by faith, others went with him. Your faith will impact others. That's what God's going to do. It'll impact others in your family. It'll impact others within your church. It'll impact others around you. When you live by faith, God will use you in the lives of others. Not only that, but we also find how he lived. We're told in verse number 6, Abram passed through the land. And in verse number 8, he pitched his tent. You know how he lived? He lived like a pilgrim. He lived in tents. The Bible tells us back in Hebrews chapter 11 that he looked for a city that hath foundations whose builder and maker is God. He never put down roots. He never built a house in the land of Canaan, the land of promise. He continued to live in a tent, being a picture of you and I. That's what we are. This world is not our home. We're just passing through. We're citizens here in America, but even more so, we're citizens of the kingdom of God. You and I. And we have a home that the Lord Jesus Christ is preparing for us. That's our eternal home. And like Abram, we need to look for that city and set our affections on things above, not on things on the earth. That's Abram continuing by faith. We also see in Genesis chapter 12, because he continued by faith, he had a close relationship with God. Verse number 7 is the first time we read this in the Bible. The Lord, Jehovah, appeared unto Abram. Here you have a pre-incarnate appearance of Jesus Christ. And Abram enjoying this sweet fellowship. Further, you know what the Lord gives him in verse 7? Is he gives him further revelation of God's plans and promises. In this closeness, as he walks by faith, when Abram here is with the Lord, he learns some of the whys. Now he learned some of the reasons. God, why did you call me here? God, why did you command me to go? Why did you bring me to this place? And now he starts to get it because God is telling him, because he's obeyed. And this all comes because of his faith. And there's one final thing I want to point out to you. Because he continued in faith, he impacted others. Because he continued in faith, we find he is now having this closer relationship with God. Because he continued in faith, he's now finding out some of those details, some of the whys. We also see because he continued in faith, he was free to worship. Look at what he does in verse 7 at the conclusion of the verse. He builded an altar unto the Lord. Again, verse number 8. There he builded an altar unto the Lord. An altar, a place of sacrifice. You know what? Living by faith and obeying the Lord enabled him to worship freely. We don't find him building an altar in Haran. I don't think he could have. Do you ever find yourself when you haven't obeyed God fully and you know there's something in your heart and something in your life that needs to change and you try to go and pray to God? You ever tried that? Do you do any good? Sometimes we talk about prayers that don't get any higher than the ceiling. Well, that's one of those prayers. So long as we live in incomplete obedience, so long as we don't believe God and trust and obey, you know what? Our worship is going to be hindered. We will never have that freedom of worship. Abram and Haran didn't build an altar, but he gets in that land of promise and he's living by faith. Altars can be built. Worship can be had. And so it is today. You want to feel that freedom to worship God and that access in prayer and that closeness with the Lord. Trust and obey. I always sang that fourth stanza. So true. We never can prove all the delights of his love all until all on the altar we lay, right? The favor he shows, the joy he bestows are for them who will trust and obey. I think that ultimately as we look at Abram's life, there's a few points that we need to get here in this initial journey. Number one, don't forget God's commands come with his promises. Number two, believe his promises. Believe him. Judge him faithful that promised. God is good. He'll always keep his word. Number three, act in faith. Go. What has God called you to do? What is God's command? Don't hesitate. Look, when we only partly follow God, we're revealing unbelief and we'll live in a dry place, just like Abram did. Trust him completely and continue by faith. Hearing from God, believing God, living for God. That's Abram's life. I hope that it's yours, mine.
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4: 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The Continental Congress was being forced to evacuate Philadelphia as the British had just won the Battle of Brandywine, forcing Washington's 10,000 troops to retreat. In this desperate situation, Congress was made aware that there was a shortage of Bibles due to the interruption of trade with the king's printers. Congress voted to import Bibles from Scotland or Holland into the Union, stating, "The use of the Bible is so universal and its importance so great, it was resolved accordingly to direct said Committee of Commerce to import 20,000 copies of the Bible."
3: This has been an American Minute with Bill Federer. 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

You know what happened in New York, Washington, D.C., and southern Pennsylvania on September 11th, 2001. But those tragedies also raise so many questions about why they happened. And one of the most significant questions people have asked, where was God on 9/11? Consider that with John MacArthur as we remember the 25th anniversary of those terrible events on the next Grace to You.

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0: Just poor people, that's all we were, trying to make a living out of blackland dirt. But we'd get together in a family circle, singing loud. 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
1: Mama

0: 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Gary has been teaching God's Word for almost 40 years in Southwest Florida and serves as the pastor and founder of Fellowship Church of Inglewood, where we love Jesus and we love people. My name is Roger Johnson, and our hope for today is that you will be encouraged and motivated to live your life for Jesus Christ. 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
1: Today's message, here's what it's called. Pop it up. Say that word with me loud. Yes. One more time. Yes. If. Okay? Grasshopper, or look at that big old fella right there. It depends on who you want to be. Do you want to be that grasshopper? Because last time I checked, that giant can stomp him with his shoe. But so many of us, we're just like that grasshopper. No, listen to me. We're just little. We think we're no good. We think we can't make it. I'm nobody. You know, God doesn't love me. I'm getting picked on. I'm a whiner. Go ahead. Go with it wherever you want to go with it. I'm going to tell you something right now. You're never going to stand up on your feet. You're never going to be strong as God wants you to be. God will not bless if. God's not going to bless if. Well, if. If will ruin everything. I'm not saying when, I'm telling somebody have a great idea. It'd be a great idea. I'm not saying you shouldn't think things through. Sure, you should. You should use your common sense and your brain. But we can have a great idea, great plan, but you let a few ifers get a hold of it, pull it right down. Did you hear me? Yes or no? If. Come on. We're talking about great faith. I want you to see the story today from God's Word. Faith. What is faith? We're going to roll. Abel had it. We saw it. Enoch had it. We saw it in this little series. Noah had it. Abraham had it. Sarah had it. Isaac had it. We saw that 2 weeks ago. Joseph had it. Moses had it. Rahab had it. She was a harlot, by the way, a prostitute. Gideon had it. Barak, Samson, Jephthah, David, Samuel, and all the prophets had it. We're not done. Both men and women had it. The persecuted and the tortured, what? Had it. Come on. But without faith, it's what? Say that again. It's what? It's impossible to please God. It does not matter what you think. Does not matter what you say. Well, I go to church. I do this. I'm a good person. You can say that till the cows come home. God says you're not going to be blessed if you don't believe me. I'm going to tell you something. That's a big if. And that is, it's iffy if you think you're going to be blessed if you don't believe God. Did you hear me say? That's shaky, shaky. Keep going, Raj. So, in plain English, what's that verse mean? This is my talking. Without faith, you're dead in the water. Without faith, you ain't got a dog's chance. Without faith, you got zero connection to who? God. You can play like it. I'm going to tell you something. When the stuff hits the fan, excuse me right now, you are going to be in a bad way because you don't have faith. Are you hearing me today? Yeah. Guys, and this ain't Gary talking down to you. At many times in my life, I felt like I'm the weakest among you when it comes to faith. The weakest among. You've heard me say that many times. Why are we even doing a series on faith right now? For me? You thought I'm not. No, this is for me. Hey, that's right. I'm the guy that ifs. Yeah. You know what I mean? So this is good. This is good for both of us. But come on, let's look at it. So we're going to go to the Old Testament. And if you'll hang in here with me, great story in the Bible. I love this story. I'll try to read it, not preach a lot. And the Lord spoke unto Moses, saying, He said, I was going to give you this land. It's going to flow with milk and honey. I made this promise to Abraham. God now, many, many years later, Moses is going to be this great leader, going to deliver the people out of Egypt, out of slavery, out of bondage. Did he do that? Yes or no? Sure he did. And there's that land right there. That's your land over there across the Jordan River. You've been a slave. Go get it, man. And so that's the story here. It has finally come time to go and take the land that God is giving. Got it? Yes or no? And the Lord spoke unto Moses, saying, Send thou men that they may what? Search the land of Canaan, which I what? Which I what? Which I what? Unto the children of Israel, of every tribe of their fathers, send you out a man, every one a ruler among them. And Moses, by the commandment of the Lord, he sent them from the wilderness of Paran. All those men were heads of the children of Israel. So 12 leaders. Send them, man. And Moses sent them to what? Spy out the land of Canaan. And said unto them, get you up this way, southward, and go up to the mountain. And see the land, what it is. and the people that dwell over there. Whether they be what? Strong or weak, few or what? Okay? Go over there so you can execute the plan to take the land. And what the land is that they dwell in, whether it be good land or bad. What cities that be there that they dwell in, whether in tents or in strongholds. And what the land is, whether it's fat or lean. Whether there be wood or not. Be ye of good what? Ooh, say that again. Be ye of what? And bring of the fruit of the land. Oh, bring something back with you. A little bit of fruit. Now the time was the time of the first ripe grapes. And they came unto the brook of Eschol. And they cut down from thence a branch with one cluster of grapes. The grapes are so incredible, they bear it between a staff. Those are some big grapes. You know what I'm saying? Look at the grapes. Wow. And they brought of it pomegranates. How many never eat a pomegranate before? You ought to go to Publix, buy one, peel it open, eat it. It's good. Okay? My neighbor lady had one years ago. I'd steal them from her tree. They were delicious. I was a kid. Come on. Still didn't make it right. Amen. Come on. And they returned from searching of the land after 40 days. So they searched for how long? 40 days. And they went and they came to Moses and to Aaron and to all the congregation of the children of Israel into the wilderness of Paran to Kadesh is where they were. They brought back word unto them and unto the congregation and they showed them the what? Look at the grapes! And they told Moses and said, we came unto the land where you sent us. And surely it's just like God says, it flows with what? And this is the what? Nevertheless. Say that with me. Or say the word if. If. Nevertheless, the people be what? That dwell in the land. That's the truth. The cities are what? And very what? And moreover, we saw the children of who? Anak. Come on, now wake up on me here. Come on. Anak. The children of Anak. Now, Anaks were giants. They were big people. It would be like if you saw all my brothers and me. They're all big. They're all tall. Not giants, but they're all big. The Amalekites dwell in the land of the south. The Hittites, the Jebusites, the Amorites, they dwell in the mountains. The Canaanites dwell by the sea and the coast of Jordan. So they searched out the land. And Caleb did what? Stilled the people. By the way, the name Caleb means bulldog. It means the word is dogged, dogged, determined, dogged. That's what the word Caleb means. Caleb's a beautiful name. And Caleb was a bulldog. And the people were all getting in a fancy and in a tither, because a dither, whatever, because of the people, the report. And they were getting scared. And so Caleb did what with the folks? Calm down. But if it, calm down. And he said, let us go up when? Today. Right now. And do what? For we are what? Say it with me. Say that again. We are. One more time. One more time. Aren't those good words well able, say? To do what? Overcome it. But the men that went up with him said, here we go. We, don't you say this. We be not able to go up against the people, for they are what? They're stronger than us. I can't get off track here, but we have several football players here this morning. Listen, guys, if we ever play a game, you hearing me, and we ever think they're stronger than us, we be not able. You have already lost the game. Did you hear me? Three right there, got it? That's bull. Did you hear me? Don't ever think that when we go somewhere. We got a big game Friday night. Is that right? We going to Island. Is it Island Coast? That's even a dumb name for a school. You need to start thinking that way right now. Say we're able. Three players, say we're able. Can you shout it? Can you say it again? Come on. That's what I'm talking about. Come on. Hey, baby, the Word of God is incredible. It's for today. It's for your life. It's for our life. It's for their life. It's for our lives together. Come on. But we can't do it, they said. And they brought up, this is what God thought. This is God's Word. They brought up a what? Evil report. Did you know when you say if, when God says you can, God calls that evil? Guys, you need to get your evil straight. What is evil? We think something, yes, sin is evil, but I'm going to tell you something. That's the most evil of all sin is to say, God, you're a liar. Okay? We're so easy to say smoking or drinking, and I don't like either, okay, to be honest with you. Excuse me. But the bottom line is, I'm going to tell you something right now. It ain't the smoking. It ain't the drinking. It's the ifing. Not believing God and somehow thinking we okay because we don't do something. God is not about us not doing something. He's about us doing something, believing. You hearing me? So they brought up an evil report of the land which they had searched, and the children of Israel saying, the land through which we have gone to search it is a land that eats up the inhabitants. Like giant Venus flytrap people or something. Just eat you up. Go over there and go get eat up. And all the people that we saw in it were of great what? And by the way, that's bull too. I've been to the Holy Land many times. I've been all through that area many times, many, many times. And by the way, I'm bigger than most of them. Here's the point. Yeah, there were giants, but there were also just regular folk, and there were some people that would risk anything. But when you're in trouble and you don't believe, everything starts to look bigger, doesn't it? Say. Because you if and you make it bigger, and look at that, bigger, and that's going to eat me up. And God says, oh, you have little faith. Come on. That's what we're talking about today. And there we saw the giants. That's true. The sons of Anak, which come of the giants. And we were in our own sight as what? That's the point today. Who do you see yourself as? Are you in your own sight a grasshopper? A grasshopper. Remember? Wax on, wax off. Remember that guy? Whatever. Listen to me. Do you see yourself as a grasshopper, or do you see yourself as a giant, a child of the living God? If God be for us, say it with me, who can be against us? I can do how many things? Through who? Who strengthens who? See the difference? All things work together for to them who love God. How do you see yourself? And there they saw the giants, the sons of Anak, which come of the giants, and we were in our what? See, that's not how God sees you. And Raj, I know we're going off here a little bit, but it's good. This is not how God sees you. We see ourselves as broken, and we are broken, and we feel broken at times. I understand that. But God sees something inside of you that's incredible. As a believer in Christ, you have the Holy Spirit of the living God living and moving inside of you. You have the Word of God, which God has magnified above His own name. 66 books in the Bible full of promises for you. Did you hear me today? Who do you see yourself as? And we let circumstances, and I'm the worst on the planet at having done this in my life, let circumstances shape who I am. You ever been in a bad way before? Let me see your hand. I'm in a bad way. But did that

embedded in your heart, in your spirit, don't you think that the wicked one, the devil, does not know who you think you are? And you will be that in his sight. Or you can choose this path. Greater is he that's in me than he that's in the what? It's your choice. Do you see the difference? Yes or no? Stop the crying. Get up! Act ye like men, the Bible says. Why not? If you can do that, why wouldn't you want to? Yes or no? But sometimes we get so grasshoppery looking and everything. We like being a grasshopper. Look, I can jump. The part you forget about is you can also have your brains crushed out. Anybody, somebody small even. You take a little kid, that's just small. You put some flip-flops on him. He don't have to be a giant. Even a little child can smush a grasshopper. Yes or no? Guys, where you at? Who you going to be? If. And the congregation lifted up their voice and they cried and the people did what? Oh, no. Oh, no. I mean, they're fixing to get to move into their brand new home. Already built. And they crying. You get a brand new land. You've been a slave in Egypt all this time, and you crying because you fixing to go into your land. That's how not having faith can warp your head. And the children of Israel murmured, complained against Moses and against Aaron, and the whole congregation said unto them, would to God that we had died in Egypt. Or would God we died out there in the wilderness. You feel it? Yes or no? Isn't this a great story, say? And you may have heard the story before. Good, you need it again. And wherefore hath the Lord, done brought us to this land to fall by the sword. See, the Lord, he's bad. That's Satan's plan the whole time, to get you to not believe God so you can say God's bad. Because if you ever start believing God is good, God is faithful, God is strong, God is with me, who can stand against me? You will conquer for God. This is Satan's only tactic. To get you to be an ifer. And wherefore hath the Lord brought us to this land to fall by the sword, that our wives, now we're going to go ahead and spiritualize it, make us feel like we're being good husbands now. You're weak and you're a coward. But no, I just care about my wife and my children, you see, because they're going to be prey, they're going to be killed. Were it not better for us to go back where? Wouldn't it be better for me to go back and live under the bondage of the devil than to believe God? Just turn my back on him. Walk away from God. Wouldn't it be better if I just go back and live like a pig than to serve God? Because what use is it? Do you see how God hates that kind of thinking? Because it's insulting. It's horrible. If, man. Come on. We're going to close, Raj. We've got about 5 minutes. Whose idea was it for them to go and see if they could take the land? Was that anybody's idea? Did God ever say, go and see if you can take it? No, he never said that. He said, go execute, go over there and look so you can execute the plan. He never told them to come back and execute the plan. Don't go over there and come back and kill God's will for your life. Don't go back over there and kill God's plan for your life. He never said, if you can take the land. I want you to search because that's smart. I want you to see where the cities are. I want you to see where it's easy to whoop them. Just send a few. Where there's a lot of them, send more. Have a plan, man. It was never if you can do this. Nobody, that was their idea. Now here's what happened, and we're going to close. We're going to read what happened. If God, he don't like it. I don't want to be ugly, but I'm going to go ahead and say it, and you're probably not going to like me for saying this. I don't like it when the ball players use the F word. I don't like it out of anybody. I used to talk like that, guys. That's the way I talked. Me. Until I met Christ and somebody started caring for me and showed me there was another vocabulary out there. You hearing me? So I don't like it. But I told the ball team the other night, it's not the F word that loses ball games. It's the if words. It's not just the blowing up and saying something that's going to lose you your life and your winning at life. It's you continuing to if God.

0: Did you hear me, yes or no? That's a little bit strong for some of our tastes this morning, but think about it. Amen, say. Let's see what happened to the ifers. And I said unto you, you're coming to the mountain of the Amorites, which the Lord our God gave us, prepared us. There we go. Behold, the Lord thy God has set the land before you. Go and what? As the Lord God of thy fathers has said unto thee, do what? Fear not, neither be discouraged. And you came near unto me, every one of you. This is Moses speaking for the Lord. You came near unto me, every one of you, and you said, we will send men before us, and they shall search out the land and bring us word again by what way we must go, and into what cities we shall come. And the saying pleased me well. And I took 12 men of you, one of a tribe. And they turned and went to the mountain. They came into the valley of Eshcol. They searched it out. They took of the fruit of the land of their hands. They brought it down to us. They brought us word again and said, it's a good land, which the Lord our God does what? Notwithstanding, you would not go up. You wouldn't go up. But you what? You rebelled against the commandment of the Lord your God to receive a gift. And you murmured in your tents. Because that's what you do. You take it to the house and do it in secret. God sees it open. And he says, because the Lord hated us. And he's brought us forth out of the land of Egypt to deliver us into the hands of the Amorites to destroy us. Whither shall we go up? Our brethren have discouraged our hearts, saying the people is greater and taller than we. The cities are great and they're walled to heaven. They're to heaven. I mean, they can't even see the height of them. We blow everything out of proportion. And moreover, we've seen the sons of the Anakims there. Then I said unto you, dread not, don't be afraid of them. The Lord your God, which goes before you, he shall what? He'll fight for you according to all that he did for you in Egypt before your eyes. And in the wilderness where you have seen how that the Lord your God bare you, and as a man bears his son, and all the way that you went until you came to this place, God fed you from heaven. He took care of you. Yet in this thing you did not, say it with me. Boy, we need to say that about three times. Yet in this thing you did not the Lord your God, who went in the way before you to search you out of a place to pitch your tents in. In fire by night, God was with you to show you by what way you should go. And in a cloud by day, God always was there for you. And the Lord heard the voice of your words. This is Moses talking. The Lord heard the voice of your words. And he was wroth. You fill in a blank. That's a nice King James word. This is some serious ticked off God was. And he swore, saying, God speaking, surely there shall not one of these men of this evil generation see that good land which I swear to give unto your fathers. Save who? At Bulldog, where you at, Bulldog? Get on up. Get on up, baby. You going. The son of Jephthah, he shall see it. And to him will I give the land that he hath trodden upon, and to his children, because he hath wholly what? That word means wholly believed God. Also the Lord was angry with me, Moses speaking. God wasn't just mad at you. God's mad at me for your sake. Say your sakes. You know what, church? Your faith affects my life. Isn't that what that's sort of teaching? I'd like to have a church full of people that believe, not a full of ifers. You hear me, yes or no? And my lack of faith affects your life. We need to have faith together. The Lord was angry with me, Moses says, saying, you also ain't going in. Moses had been a long journey for Moses, hadn't it? But Joshua, that's the other one. Where you at, Joshua? The son of Nun, which stands before you, he shall go in, encourage him. For he shall cause Israel to inherit. He's going to be my leader. He's going to follow me, Moses said. By the way, look at this. Moreover, your little ones, which you said should be a what? Remember that's what they said? The big daddies who were scared, tail between their legs. Listen, the big daddies. Oh, my children going to get killed. You know what God says? Oh, no, they're fine. See, they're going to get to go in. They're not going to be a prey like you tried to see, sow into them that seed of discouragement. Dads, moms, we do that to our kids. They see us and they're just going to be just like us. Lack of faith. They're going to be weak. And God says, no, they're going in. I'm their daddy. You hear me today? Which being that day, and they had no knowledge between good and evil. They were just little. They weren't like you. You knew better. They shall go in thither, and unto them will I give what? And they shall possess it. But as for you, ifers, God speaking, turn you, take your journey, and enjoy that Red Sea. Enjoy the desert. Enjoy living in tents. Enjoy being miserable. It's your life. Have at it. Did you get the message today? How many feel like I beat you up today?
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0: How do you do? What is that for which we are all guilty, and from which there is no extricating ourselves? When the man in this story heard the answer and knew the truth, he took the escape offered and never looked back. He spent the rest of his life telling others how to be rescued. This is the true story of James Blair and how his heart and mind and very life were unshackled.
1: You sure you can drive home, Jim?
2: Got here, didn't I?
1: Yeah, but you've had a few of my home brews since then.
2: Oh, Ray, the horse knows the way.
1: I'll crank it for you, but you'll have to drive it.
2: See you later!

0: little drink about an hour ago, and it went right to my head. Oh!
1: Shining the light of the world into the darkness, this is Unshackled, true life stories of real people, dramatized and produced in Chicago by Pacific Garden Mission. Homeless people might claim a piece of ground, but they have no peace of mind until they come to Pacific Garden Mission. Here, they are protected from the elements and from predators. Here, they have a safe bunk, showers, and fresh clothing, and receive nourishing meals. Thanks to caring friends who send financial gifts, everything is free, even some medical and dental services offered in the Mission Clinic. The Mission is home to hundreds of homeless men, women, and children, offering classes and counseling, a place to start over. Pastors and counselors help them face the issues that led to their hardship, and they also lead them to the one who can change them, giving them help for today and hope for the future. And that same message goes out to the world in 15 different languages through this program. Now for broadcast around the earth, here is the true story of James Blair, episode number 3942 in the series Unshackled, the program that makes you face yourself and think.
2: Are you Mr. Blair's family?
3: I'm his brother. I came right away. How is he?
2: His condition is critical. He has a punctured lung and a crushed kidney.
3: Terrible accident. You should see the car. Will he make it, Doc?
2: Probably not. The nurse will give you his clothes. He won't live through the night.
4: I'm sure glad the doctor was wrong, Dad.
5: Yeah, me too, BJ. Everybody was amazed that I continued to improve day after day. But I was in the hospital for a month.
4: Was that your only accident?
5: By no means. I had 7 or 8 over the years.
4: What I don't understand is, how did you manage to keep your driver's license?
5: They didn't have driver's licenses back in the 20s. Really stupid, driving while drunk. No one else was ever hurt but me, though.
4: Were you ever arrested?
5: Several times, even while I was still a teenager. Once they found me sleeping in a flower bed. Got 30 days for that.
4: Dad!
5: Then I was arrested on Christmas Eve, 1932. Was living with my brother Ellis at the time.
4: Christmas Eve? Did you get out in time for your birthday?
5: Nope. Spent my 21st birthday behind bars.
4: You should have learned your lesson from that.
5: Afraid I didn't, BJ.
4: Grandma must have been upset by your wild behavior.
5: Nobody told her about it. I don't know what Ellis must have said to explain my absence.
4: Grandma had a pretty hard life, didn't she?
5: Raising 10 kids without my dad, I'd say that's hard.
4: Where was he?
5: They divorced because of gambling. He'd gamble with his paycheck every 2 weeks and she got tired of it. Divorce wasn't common then either.
4: Wow. 10 kids. I can't imagine.
5: Dad would come by sometimes, but Mom worked to provide for us. I started working when I was 12. Dad was a foreman at a renowned glass company, so he got me a job there, but I was let go after 2 weeks. And then I got a job killing and plucking chickens for a restaurant.
4: That would have been 1924.
5: Yep. Never did want to eat a chicken after that. Quit school at 14. Didn't seem to be learning anything. Besides, I needed to work more hours to help Mom.
4: Being so poor, did you ever steal anything, Dad?
5: I'm ashamed to say I did. Stole a pound of butter from the restaurant where I worked when I was 14. And then when I was 18, a buddy and I stole 2 chickens one night from a guy who lived by himself and made homebrew.
4: I never knew this, Dad.
5: That was bad, BJ. And drinking just made me worse.
4: So you're 18, and it's the Great Depression. How did you survive?
5: Tried to join the army, but couldn't get in because they found I had a burst eardrum. So I joined the Civilian Conservation Corps.
4: I remember learning about that in school.
5: Worked at 5 different camps, 6 months each one, from Kentucky to California, even Yellowstone.
4: Doing what?
5: Planted seedlings in Yellowstone. Sometimes I planted more than I needed because I wanted to finish sooner. We got $30 a month, and I sent $25 back to Mom for my younger brothers and sisters.
4: Good for you, Dad.
5: My last camp was in Zanesville. Then I got a job making chairs in Cambridge. That's where I met your mother. She was cleaning my brother Sam's barber shop, but she lived in Buffalo. I remember, oh, Buffalo gal, won't you come
0: tonight and dance by the light of the moon.
6: Shh. Wanda, my sweet love.
7: Mom, we'll hear you.
6: So what?
7: She might try to keep me home.
6: She doesn't like me, does she?
7: She thinks you drink too much.
6: No such thing.
7: And she thinks you're too skinny. She's afraid you have TB.
6: I don't.
7: Anyway, she keeps telling me to go out with Joe.
6: Phooey on Joe. Let's get married, Wanda.
7: Jim, my parents will never consent.
6: Then let's elope.
5: Wanda and I eloped at the end of November 1936. She was 20 and I was 24. We didn't tell her parents for 2 weeks. When we finally confessed, her mother cried out, "You stole my daughter!" My new mother-in-law got even, though. She insisted we go to revival at her church. Growing up, my maternal grandmother was a Christian and she lived with us until she died. She read her Bible daily and she prayed for us, but I'd never been to church in my life.
8: Folks, do you know that Jesus loves you so much that he left the splendor of heaven, humbled himself as a man, and willingly suffered and died for you on an old rugged cross? The Bible tells us in 2 Corinthians chapter 5, "For he hath made him to be sin for us who knew no sin, that we might be made the righteousness of God in him." The prophet Isaiah proclaimed these words about Jesus our Savior, "Surely he hath borne our griefs and carried our sorrows, but he was wounded for our transgressions, he was bruised for our iniquities." Friends, Jesus died a horrible death for you and for me, though he was innocent. Why did Jesus do that? Because God loves us. For God so loved the world that he gave his only begotten Son, that whosoever believeth in him should not perish, but have everlasting life. God wants to save you from going to a burning hell that lasts forever. He did it because he wants you to be with him in heaven forever. Hebrews chapter 9, verse 27 says, "It is appointed unto men once to die, but after this the judgment." If you died tonight, do you know where your soul would go? If not, you need to repent of your sins and by faith invite Jesus into your heart to become your Savior and the Lord of your life. Say yes to Jesus, and you can know where you will spend eternity.
5: That preacher's words haunted me. I thought of all the drunken wrecks that I could have died in. To think I would have gone to hell. I'd never heard such powerful words about God and his love for me. Why hadn't someone told me? I wept in brokenness and shame as I went to the altar that night. I repented of my sins, confessing them to God. His love and forgiveness engulfed me as God's Spirit gave me new life. There, I experienced an encounter with the Holy God.
7: Mom was overjoyed when you got saved tonight.
6: Me too. I never knew the God he talked about.
7: You never went to church?
6: No. If only someone had told me about Jesus before, perhaps I would have been saved as a boy.
7: You did know the Ten Commandments.
6: Not really, but they used to read them sometimes at school. I knew when I was doing wrong.
7: Your conscience.
6: Wanda, I don't ever want to drink again.
7: Mom will be glad to hear that.
6: Do you have a Bible?
7: Yes.
6: I want to read it, and I want to go to Sunday school and church every week. I have to know more about God. To think he sent his only son to die for us. Such love.
5: I quit drinking altogether and started living by the Word of God as I read it each morning. I'd been working in a chair factory for several years, building and upholstering the predecessor of the recliner, called a Tipperary chair. But I'd been stealing from my employer prior to salvation, and God convicted me, so I had to make restitution.
4: Was it hard, Dad?
5: You have no idea, BJ. Now, I went to see one of the owners at his home. My stomach was in knots when I knocked on his door.
4: What did he say?
5: He didn't even know what I'd done. He asked me how much I owed. So I told him $200 and asked if I could pay it back, $1 every week.
4: That was a lot of money then. How long did it take you to repay it?
5: 4 years.
4: The war was on, and you and Mom had a family by then.
5: Yeah, our first baby daughter was stillborn. Our second was a boy, but he stopped breathing after 24 hours. Heart defect, they said.
4: Did you blame God?
5: We were devastated. I wondered why God let that happen to us, twice. But Romans 8:28 says, "And we know that all things work together for good to them that love God, to them who are the called according to his purpose." I had to trust God.
4: I'll bet Mom was really protective when John was born.
5: Was she ever. Constantly listening to make sure he was breathing. Then he choked on a walnut when he was still a toddler. Wanda was frantic. The doctor escorted us to the hospital in Columbus where they got it out.
4: I imagine that was stressful.
5: Back then, they didn't have freeways. But God was merciful and spared John's life.
4: And then Judy was born.
5: Yeah, she was 4 years old when you came along, BJ. But you and she never seemed to get along.
4: I had a terrible temper.
5: Just like your mom.
4: Yes. I remember once when we were at the table and Mom threw a bread roll at you because she was angry. More than once, she stormed out and took off in the car, squealing tires.
5: Angry at me, no doubt.
4: Yes, but what I remember most was when she left us. Now, that was traumatic.
9: Wanda, what are you doing? Is everything all right?
10: No, everything is not all right.
9: What's wrong?
10: You're never home, that's what. When you're not at work, you spend all your time at church.
9: But I'm the assistant editor of the newspaper now, and it's helping people.
10: And it comes before me and your children? That's not right, Jim.
9: Honey, this is a Christian outreach. People can be saved, but it takes time, board meetings, writing and layouts and proofreading.
10: Well, you can do it without me. I'm sick of being left alone all the time. Why did you bother to get married anyway? You don't need a wife. You need a business partner.
9: Honey, that's not true.
10: I want a divorce.
9: Wanda, please, wait for me.
4: Mom left a note on each of our pillows that night, saying she was leaving and we'd never see her again. I was 7 years old and devastated.
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4: Mom came back after a couple of days, and life returned to normal. Judy and I shared a room, so we fought all the time, mostly about doing dishes. One day, I chased her with a butcher knife, tackled her to the ground, and held the knife to her throat. Something kept me from stabbing her, though. I was 13 when Dad took me to a revival meeting.
11: Yes, we are all sinners. You know that. Not merely by experience, but because God has written it upon the conscience. God's word says, "For all have sinned and come short of the glory of God, and the consequence of that sin is not light or passing. For the wages of sin is death, a debt owed, a separation no man can reconcile by his own strength. The law exposes it, but it cannot heal it. The flesh is too weak, the effort too flawed. But behold the grace of God. Christ stepped in where we could not stand. He bore what we could not carry. He was delivered for our offenses, and in him the penalty was not ignored, but paid in full. My friend, Christ died for your sins. For what the law could not do, in that it was weak through the flesh, God, sending his own Son in the likeness of sinful flesh, and for sin, condemned sin in the flesh. This is the good news. Redemption not achieved, but received. For by grace are ye saved through faith. It is the gift of God, not of works, not of striving, lest any man should boast. Therefore, the call is clear. Repent and believe. Turn from sin and place your faith in him who has already finished the work.
4: Because of the commitment that came with salvation, I had planned to wait till I was 40 to get saved. But the Lord drew me that night, and I went to the altar, where I asked God to save me. I confessed every sin I could think of. We were very late getting home.
12: Goodness, I was starting to worry about you two.
7: Sorry, Mom.
12: You were saved tonight, weren't you?
7: Yes. How did you know?
12: I could tell by looking at you.
7: That's why we're late. I had a lot of sin to confess, and I sure feel clean.
13: I couldn't figure out why a 13-year-old girl would have so many sins to confess.
7: I wanted to be sure I was really saved, Dad.
12: Now, honey, live for the Lord. Grow up to be a Sunday school teacher or something.
5: Although Wanda had grown up with a Christian mother, she was not saved and didn't go to church with us. I prayed for her daily and trusted that one day she would come to Jesus. By then, I had opened my own upholstery shop in a garage behind the house, and Wanda was a seamstress there. In time, we built a large building for the business that employed 17 people, family and friends.
4: I used to wonder why Mom didn't go to church with us.
5: And then one Sunday morning, we came back from church, and she told us she had bowed her knees, repented of her sins, and asked Jesus to save her.
4: All because she heard the testimony of that preacher's son I dated. You never know who or what the Lord will use, do you?
5: Nope. I was just glad to have my wife and the family of God with us.
4: The Lord was preparing her for the battle that lay ahead, Dan.
5: You mean when she got that tack in her shoe and didn't know it?
4: Yes.
5: Numbness is a real problem for diabetics. She didn't feel the pain, and it was almost too late by the time she saw the doctor.
12: Did you talk to the doctor?
5: Yes. He says gangrene is set in. He has to operate.
12: He's going to cut off my foot?
5: Part of it. He'll try to save a few toes.
12: Oh, Jim.
5: It'll be okay, honey. God will give you a new glorified body someday.
12: What about in the meantime?
5: Pray. Pray and trust in the Lord. He'll never leave you or forsake you, Wanda. Wanda was so different after she was saved. Her temperament was sweet and peaceful. In time, they had to amputate her leg below the knee. 10 years later, doctors amputated her other leg below the knee. She did very well with prosthetic legs during the day, but took them off at night. I was honored to assist her at this time in our lives. I wish I'd been more attentive to her in the earlier years of our marriage, but I just had to learn as we grew older.
4: By then, I and my siblings were married. They had children, but my husband Chuck and I did not. The years passed. Dad traveled with me to Israel and other places. Then he retired from work, but kept busy serving the Lord. So, what now, Dad?
5: I'd like to open a teen center, BJ.
4: Where?
5: In our furniture showroom. You think it can be changed into a teen center?
4: Maybe the churches could help us to modify it.
5: Yeah, the teens need a place to meet and hang out with friends. Keep them off the streets. I wish I'd had a place like that when I was young.
4: Wow. Dad, you do so much. Sunday school superintendent and handing out Bibles.
5: I must be about my Father's business.
4: You are.
5: Going to church every week is the minimum God expects from us. We should invite others to church, too, and serve in other ways.
4: But you're almost 80. Most people are retired at your age. I can see your mind is made up. So I'll help. What do we do?
5: First, we have to have a name for this ministry. From a list of 100 names, we let the kids choose. And they chose the Salt Factory, which stands for Serving All Local Teens. Jesus said, "Ye are the salt of the earth." Kids from group homes came to help BJ clean up our teen center, and that's how she met Justin.
4: He's only 14, Dad. He was in a group home because he kept running away from foster care.
5: He has no family?
4: His father had custody, but he died when Justin was 9. No one in his family has room for him.
5: He'll get in trouble running loose in the world. The devil is a roaring lion, walketh about seeking whom he may devour.
4: I know.
5: Kids like that are the reason we're opening the teen center.
4: Justin's a great kid, Dad, even though he's not saved. He said what he wants more than anything is his own bed.
5: It's good you're reaching out to him.
4: Chuck and I would like to get custody of him.
5: Well, have you talked with the authorities?
4: Yes, but we waited too long and social services put him with an uncle. 4 months later, Justin ran away again and we gained custody. Being an atheist, he didn't want to live with us because he knew our biblical stands. But we agreed to also take in a friend of his who had just been released from prison. We couldn't have done it without the Lord's leading. Justin did well living with us, graduated from high school, and went off to college.
5: So, how's Justin doing at college?
4: He had a gun pointed at him twice.
5: Oh, my. Maybe Christianity will start to make sense to him now.
4: It has, Dad. We noticed a difference in him the last couple of months, but we assumed he was just growing up. He called while he was driving back to Columbus and asked if we noticed anything different.
5: Tell me he was saved.
4: He was.
5: Oh, praise God. He just now told you?
4: Oh, he wanted to see if we noticed a difference on our own.
5: Boy, I'm glad we started the teen ministry.
4: Me too. It's been good for all the kids and even the volunteers.
5: And a blessing to all of our family.
4: The teen ministry continued, run by volunteers with donations from the community. The Lord provided for our needs. Mom died when she was 81. Dad was 85, and we wondered how he would fare alone. But he continued to live at home and kept busy serving the Lord. Then, in 2002, he began writing Christian articles for the local newspaper.
5: Come in!
4: Busy?
5: Writing to an inmate in jail.
4: Really?
5: He read my testimony in the paper last week and wrote to me. He wasn't sure if God heard his prayers. He said my article reassured him.
4: That's great.
5: While you're here, can you proofread this week's article?
4: Happy to. What's it about?
5: Heaven's glory, where I'll see your mother again. She was such a sweet lady.
4: It's wonderful to know where she is and where we're going when we leave this earth.
5: That's the gist of this article. You must repent of your sins and be born again. Ask Jesus to be your Savior and Lord. Only then do his words apply. He that heareth my word and believeth on him that sent me hath everlasting life, and shall not come into condemnation, but is passed from death unto life.
4: Year after year, Dad continued to write articles for the newspaper. Then, in September 2008, when he was 95, the doctor discovered he had cancer.
14: Jim, it's the size of a baseball.
5: Where is it?
14: On your large intestine. We need to remove it.
5: Oh, I'm too old for surgery.
14: You won't live a month if we don't get that tumor out.
5: Well, I'm not afraid to die.
14: You'll die a terrible death, Jim. At least you have a chance if we operate.
5: Well, maybe the Lord has more for me to do.
4: The surgeon removed 15 inches of Dad's intestine, along with the tumor. He recuperated at my sister Judy's house, and then she stayed with him for 3 weeks until he was back on his feet. Suddenly, in April 2009, he began losing weight. He blamed his dentures and had them fixed, but his doctor ordered a CAT scan. At the end of June, I went with him to see the doctor.
14: We have the results, Jim. You have a tumor.
5: I thought you got it all.
14: We did get all of that tumor. This one is on the other side of your large intestine. And it spread to your left lung and in between two ribs.
5: Not much point in operating again.
14: No, especially since you only have one kidney.
4: What?
5: Where'd it go? Who stole my kidney?
14: There's no incision there.
4: Dad, didn't you say one of your kidneys was crushed in a car accident when you were a teenager?
5: Yes.
14: Yeah, it probably atrophied.
5: Huh. The devil stole my kidney.
4: To think you've been operating on only one kidney all these years.
5: The thief cometh not but for to steal and to kill and to destroy. Jesus said, I am come that they might have life and that they might have it more abundantly. How much time do I have?
14: Weeks. Maybe a few months.
5: It's been such a joy serving the Lord, knowing I'm saved and going to heaven when my life is finished. The Bible says it is appointed unto men once to die, but after this, the judgment. I do not fear God's judgment because Jesus paid the death penalty for me on the cross. Where will your soul be on the day of your funeral? Why not come to Jesus so that you can go to heaven with him?
4: Dad's favorite verse was, Thou shalt love the Lord thy God with all thy heart and with all thy soul
15: and with all thy strength, and with all thy mind, and thy neighbor as thyself. His last testimonial newspaper article was published on July 10th. He was also eager to glorify the Lord by sharing his testimony of God's saving grace with the world through Unshackled. Dad went home to the Lord at the end of August 2009.
1: Listening friend, do you know the Savior? Greater love hath no man than this, that a man lay down his life for his friends. And that's what Jesus did for you on the cross. He paid your sin debt so you could have peace with God, forgiveness of sin. You can receive this gift right now by praying with us. There are no special words. God knows your heart. Heavenly Father, I admit that I'm a sinner and repent of my sins. I believe Jesus died on the cross for my sins and rose again. Thank you for your sacrifice, Lord. Please save me and change me, Lord Jesus. 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This is program number 3942. Heard in the true story of James Blair were Tom Geich, Tony Bizzuto, Sherilyn Galimo, Lisa Keefe, Evan Armacost, and Ed DiZzolo. Original music, Don Badorf. 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
2: 25 years ago today, terrorists from the Islamic extremist group Al-Qaeda hijacked four commercial airplanes and crashed them into high-value American targets, including the Pentagon in Washington, D.C., and the Twin Towers located at the World Trade Center in New York City. As you may remember, one valiant group of passengers on hijacked Flight 93 heard about the other attacks, realized their jet would become a weapon, and fought back. And they stormed the cockpit, and their plane crashed in an open field in western Pennsylvania. All 44 people on board died. Today, we're going back to New York City to share the story of one man who started running for his life, like any of us would, when the first tower collapsed.
4: But the Lord stopped me in my tracks, because all I could hear is that blanket of debris suffocated all noise except for the cries and the screams of people in the darkness. Help me, I'm hurt. Help me, I can't see.
2: 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I'm John Fuller.
1: John, we certainly have a hero's tale to share with everyone today. Our guest is Darren Kinder, a former Secret Service agent who served under five U.S. presidents. After 25 years in the Secret Service, Darren stepped away to become an author and speaker, founding an organization called Fierce Faith. Darren and his wife Heather live in Dallas and have four sons.
2: Here now is Darren Kinder speaking at a men's event at Peace Lutheran Church in Grand Island, Nebraska on Focus on the Family with Jim Daly.
4: New York City. I was assigned to New York City in the New York field office. At that time, it was the largest field office in the country. We were in 7 World Trade Center. It's the third tallest building of the complex. 7 World Trade Center was about 50 or so floors. It was directly across the street from Tower 1. That's the North Tower. Okay? Now, everyone knows Tower 1 and Tower 2, the big ones that dominated the complex and later came down that day. 7 World Trade Center, little known, about 5 o'clock or so in the afternoon, is the third and last building that collapsed on that day due to fire. Okay, it caught fire and the firefighters couldn't get to it. And that was my office building. So I was in the gym and I was just getting dressed. I just finished exercising or whatever. I was putting on a clean suit, okay? Contrary to popular belief, Secret Service agents do not often wear suits. We hate it, in fact. Okay, we're not FBI agents, my goodness. Had to do it, couldn't stop myself. But we had a big meeting that day, a big planning meeting for this huge event that was coming in a couple weeks to New York City. So we're all putting on our suits. And at that point, I felt a rumble, felt a little bit of shake, felt the lights flicker a little bit, thought nothing of it, continued to get dressed, and then we're being told to evacuate. Didn't know why, so I ran up one flight of stairs to my desk. Went to my desk, I grabbed every piece of equipment that I would not need that day, and I proceeded to leave every piece of equipment at my desk that I would need that day. But I was a young and dumb agent, okay? I was only about a year and a half on, about 26, 27 years old. You're gonna see that theme a lot here today, young and dumb, okay? But we evacuate out, and we get to the, we're out on the street, and I'm looking here at the World Trade Center, I'm looking at it burn. Just one plane had hit at this point, and I was angry. Because I knew that wasn't an accident. Student of history, I knew 1993, Islamic radical terrorists had already tried to destroy the World Trade Center, and I knew that they promised to try again. Just didn't think I'd be there. And so we're looking at it, and we didn't know what to do. And so somebody says, hey, let's go grab our first aid trauma kits, these huge trauma kits that we have for work. Let's go grab some of them, because all the ambulances are marshaling over there. We'll just take our stuff over there, and we'll start doing first aid training, okay? Simple, right, guys? I can do that. I was trained in that. I can do that. Nothing crazy, just standard first aid, first responder training. And so I want to leave you this little nugget right now. And that little nugget would be this. Hey, guys, sometimes the answer to the problem is just do the next thing. You hear me? You don't have to have the big answer. You don't have to know how it's all going to play out. You don't have to be a genius. Sometimes addressing a problem, addressing pain, addressing suffering is simply doing the simple thing that's in front of you. And you're going to see that throughout my story here, my experience. And what I would love to see is for you to apply that to your daily walk. Do the next thing. The next thing for the rest of us is grab some stupid first aid kits and start helping people. That's what we started doing, right? I'm working on this woman's arm. It was badly burned. Just working on her own, focused, smash. I don't know what happened, but a massive explosion just erupted ahead of me, above me. What just happened, clearly? The second plane just hit the second tower. And I'm going to say 70, 80 yards from the base of that tower. Maybe a football field. Crazy close. And if you remember, the second plane came in lower than the first. That's why the second tower was the first one to collapse that day, right? Remember that? I didn't see a plane, I didn't hear a plane, because I was just so focused on what I was doing. All I know is now that chunks of metal and rock and steel and jet fuel that's burning is falling all around us, and we just all scatter like ants. And so I find shelter underneath this little portico, and I'm with two other agents, John and Tom, and Tom says, hey, we need to go. We should go across into the World Trade Center, into the lobby, and help people get out. Cool, check, let's do that. What's that called? That's called doing the next thing. That's all we did. Ran across the street, played Frogger, got across the street, and we get into the lobby. We found a stairwell that was a steady stream of people that were evacuating out. It was an orderly evacuation. We found that. We started going up, and they're coming down. Okay? That's what we're doing. Now, let me be clear. I didn't have the full picture of what was going on here. Let me be very honest. I did not know that two 737s had just slammed into these buildings. Had I known that, I might not have been doing what I did. So we need to understand that and keep that in perspective, okay? We're going up, they're coming down. We get about to the 10th floor, and there's a woman in the corner, slumped over. She was spent. She was overweight. She was physically, you could tell, she could not evacuate herself anymore down the steps. What are we going to do, guys? It's going to do the next thing. And there's a steady stream of people just going by her, not even looking at her. Stop. Take a breath. Look at the problem in the eye and do something about it. And so I said, hey, I told the two guys I was with, you guys keep going. Find somebody else. I'm going to grab her, take her down. That's what we did. They kept going. I picked her up. We got about two steps. I think about two steps. I took her by myself, and I quickly realized this was a two-man job, right? And I literally grabbed another random dude by the collar and said, hey, you're helping me. And you know what? He snapped out of it. He's like, oh my gosh, of course I am, right? All he needed was one man with a little bit of vision and a little bit of compassion to bring him along. And so we carried her down the steps. We handed her off to a team of paramedics that was at the bottom. And then I decided I needed to go back up. I get up to about the 30th floor. And the door was open on this floor, so I said, oh, maybe somebody's in there. So I popped my head through the door. I look down the hallway, and I see something, man, I'll never forget. Gives me goosebumps right now. I see the men, the hallway lined up with New York City firefighters. Beaten and bloodied, and their face was dark with soot and everything. Like, they had been in a fight. These men had answered the bell. Man, and I said to them, kind of funny now, I said, hey, any y'all seen two Secret Service agents running around? And actually, they're like, yeah, we did, actually. I was like, oh my, are you kidding? Which way did they go? They said, I have no idea. All right, so I had a decision to make, right? Had no way to communicate with them. What am I going to do? I decided I was going back down. Going to hike the 30 floors back. The towers, by the way, I think were 110 levels each. I said, I'm going back down. And so as I'm walking through that doorway to go down to the stairwell, I'll hear words I'll never forget. I hear their fire commander say this, boys, grab your gear, we're going back up. Grab your gear, we're going back up. Ding, time to answer the bell. Now here's what makes those men so special. Here's what makes them better than me. They knew the situation. I was ignorant of the totality of it. They knew exactly what they were going into, and they went up anyway. God bless them. I will forever do everything I can to honor and respect the men and women of the fire department, the first responders and law enforcement that day who die. I have no way of knowing. I can only assume those men are part of the 343 New York City firefighters who died that day. Men who answered the call, who ran to the guns, knowing the circumstances, and they answered the bell anyways. What's my excuse? What's your excuse? Right? Powerful men. But I was going back down. I get to the lobby. I said, do you know what? I said to myself, I said, self, you know what a good idea? A good idea would be to call your wife right now. Why not? And so I saw a bank of payphones. You guys remember those? Remember those guys? If you're under the age of 20, Google that. Or ask the, not right now, it's rude, but, or ask the man next, ask the guy with the beard next to you, what's a payphone, daddy? All right, anyway, I had a payphone. I called my wife. I called her collect. Yeah, again, Google that. I speak to high school kids sometimes and they're like, what is he talking about? I called her collect and I said, hey, I'm in the lobby of the World Trade Center. I'm helping people get out. I am okay. I love you. I love you too. Goodbye. Now, she doesn't know that the second I hung up that phone, I decided to go outside the complex and look for my guys, look for another group of my guys. All she knows is that 13 minutes later, and I know from the phone records, the collect call, 13 minutes later, she's watching on live TV the tower collapse. And the last thing I told her was I'm in the lobby of the World Trade Center. In that 13 minutes, she had called my parents and her parents, my brother and her brother, all of our friends, and they all watched me die on live TV. But I wasn't in there, was I? I was standing about mid-block near church in Vesey Street talking to a police officer, and I heard a high-pitched metal-on-metal screeching sound. I said, what is that? I turn up and I look. Now, look at the top of Tower 2, which I'm about, again, maybe 80 yards to the base of. That's called danger close, guys. I see the top of Tower 2 buckle and start to collapse. The first thought in my mind was, I'm dead. Second thought in my mind, which now I now attribute to the Holy Spirit, was run. I'm a man who listens to the Holy Spirit. And I ran. I ran fast. I used to be fast. But I wasn't fast enough, right? And so as I'm running, I hear the pancaking floors, one on top of each other, each one getting louder, each one getting closer, death literally falling from the sky, large chunks of debris falling all around me just as that cloud was about to take me. Now in those seconds, these are all seconds, I see a fire truck that I should slide under. I'm going to get under for cover. I take a step in that direction, and I kept going straight. And then as I'm rounding a corner, there's a coffee cart and a donut cart. This is about 20 feet from the fire truck. I'm like, I should get under there for cover. I think about it, and then I keep going. And then moments later, as that debris is falling all around me, just day became night. That beautiful, clear, blue September day became night. And my eyes, my nose, everything was filled with cold, pulverized concrete and dust and debris. And I'm still running because stuff is still falling. It sounded like cars falling out of the sky, guys. Crazy.
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4: Within a few seconds later, I'm out of the danger zone. There's nothing falling around me, so I start to walk. And I see, praise God, I see the sunlight out of the corner of my left eye. I'm like, sweet, I am out of here. I'm going to go to the light. And so I walked across the street. I realized I'm looking north up of a very narrow alley. And at the end of that other alley is sunlight. Go out, right? But the Lord stopped me in my tracks, because all I could hear is that blanket of debris suffocated all noise except

spiritual illustration that this is. And as they made their way to me, I would shoot them up the alley, go to the light, go to the light. I don't know, 10, 12, maybe 15 people made their way to me in that time. Eventually, I turn around. I see there's no more dark, there's no more light. I'm like, oh, what am I going to do now? A lot of crazy stuff happens. I'll skip through some of it. In between the two collapses of the towers, I picked up a woman whose femur was sticking out of her leg. Beautiful spiritual illustration that this is. And as they made their way to me, beautiful spiritual illustration that this is. And as they made their way to me, I would shoot them up the alley, go to the light, go to the light. I don't know, 10, 12, maybe 15 people made their way to me in that time. Eventually, I turn around. I see there's no more dark, there's no more light. I'm like, oh, what am I going to do now? A lot of crazy stuff happens. I'll skip through some of it. In between the two collapses of the towers, I picked up a woman whose femur was sticking out of her leg. A man dagger across the street and just get creamed by an ambulance that was trying to get to the scene quickly. Just madness. I don't know. I don't remember making the decision. Again, young and dumb. But I'm on the same corner, basically, of the same intersection where I was before. And I heard a high-pitched metal-on-metal screeching sound. And I said, no. I've heard that. I don't need to stop and look. I'm gone. And just seconds after I started running, I heard it again. Pancaking of the floors. And now I hear that freight train coming to get me, right? And I take a right, and I throw my shoulder into a revolving door. I land on my back. I'm in the middle of a bank, apparently, right as that cloud goes by. I'm breathing heavy. I'm looking up at the ceiling of this bank, and I hear someone say my last name. Kinder? What are you doing here? My guys. Right? Can you imagine the relief? I rolled over, I looked, and saw two dudes that I work with, two colleagues of mine, two different guys. Wind in my sails, guys. Wind in my sails. Got up, dusted myself off. We came up with a plan. We waited 10 minutes for that cloud to dissipate, and then we created a search party, and we went out back into that intersection. My whole experience happens in this one intersection of Church and Vesey Street, and we started looking for people to help. Unfortunately, all we found were bodies. That's just the truth. The Lord put me almost on my knees in that intersection. I looked across the intersection at that fire truck. Remember that fire truck I was going to get under? Boom, completely obliterated, flat on the ground. The wheels were bent out. Then I turned the corner. I looked for that little coffee cart I was going to try to get under. Couldn't find it. There was so much destruction. In that intersection was one fire truck. And this is if it wasn't such an awful circumstance, it could be kind of funny, the image. Just think about it. There's one fire truck in the intersection that's not damaged. I have no idea how. And one of the knuckleheads I was with said, hey, we would do pretty good here if we could get the water coming out of that hose and start putting out all these fires around us. Because everything was on fire, guys. Gas tanks are popping off. Police cars burning up. There's office paper everywhere. It's all on fire. We don't know anything about fire hoses and fire trucks. Force multiplier, right? The other guy, the third guy says, well, I was a volunteer firefighter in high school. I bet I could remember. I said, okay, I'll hold this. You guys, yeah. Next thing, I mean, I'm serious. Within a minute, water's coming out of this hose. And they come join me. It's not as easy as it looks. There's any firefighters in here. They come join me. And for the next, it felt like an hour. I bet it was 20, 25 minutes. I don't know. We just dominated that intersection, putting out car fires. That's all we did. What's that called? Just doing the next thing. We weren't solving the world's problems, but we were bringing a little relief to that little sphere of our life, together with brothers. That's what we need to do. Now, people say, man, weren't you afraid? Weren't you terrified? Of course I was. Of course I was. How'd you do this? You're so brave and everything. Well, number one, did I mention young and dumb? And number two, you know what? I have found, and the Lord really revealed it to me that day, I have found the secret to fear. Love is greater than fear. Period. Jesus is where fear goes to die. Amen. All the other, we're sitting there fighting fires, and then I looked around, and there were like professional firefighters everywhere now. Like they had finally

0: They made their way to the scene from all over the city. The ones that were there initially were gone, right? And I'm like, oh, guys, I think we're in the way. So we kind of shrunk back and we did some other things. But at the end of the day, we found out all of our office had relocated. They had been moved 3 times because all of our relocation points kept getting destroyed. So we found about 30 blocks north, we heard, okay, let's run on the Hudson River. And so we got in one guy's car. We had picked up another agent at this point, so there's 4 of us. We get there, walk in, get some basic medical attention, right? Oxygen, they flushing everything out and everything, and cuts and bruises, whatever. Fast forward through a few things, quick little debrief, and then I end up getting on a police boat and riding a police boat back to Hoboken, New Jersey, right across the river. You walked out of my apartment and walked 2 blocks to the river, you can see the World Trade Center. That's where I lived. I ride a police boat across the Great Exodus from Manhattan Island that day. Most of it was done by boat. And I get across, and I lost my keys at some point. And so I walk through town a little bit, and people are looking at me like I'm a zombie. And I walk up the flights of steps. I knock on the door. My wife opens the door. Whew. You talk about an embrace. Let me go back in the story that I skipped on purpose. When we got up to the rendezvous point, we go in there, and I go in there, and we look awful. We look destroyed, right? And on one side, there's guys like me, they look like me. They look all torn up and beat up, and we're giving each other a nod, thumbs up, hey, brother, all this kind of stuff, right? And then I looked, and I'll never forget it. I looked on the other side of the room, and I saw another group of coworkers, people that I've served with, people that I've worked with, in clean suits, shiny shoes, perfect hair. And they're looking across at this group, and I can tell they're looking at us going, where have you been? Right? And we're looking across at that group, and what are we thinking? Same question. Where have you been? You can answer the bell or you cannot answer the bell. But I decided that night, men, that I was not going to die in a clean suit. I decided that night when my days are done and my number's punched, boom. And we don't know when that's coming, by the way, again, on the house, free tip. I decided I wasn't punching out of this world in a clean suit. So there's my third challenge for you guys, if it's not up there already. Get your suit dirty. Find the valiant purpose that you were made for. Find the problem that you were made and created to address. Because trust me, you were. Getting your suit dirty is walking in the good works that God has placed before you beforehand. Each one of you are designed with unique skills, abilities, and talents to address a problem in this world. I want you to get your suit dirty doing it. You ain't here by accident. You are born, men, in this room. You are born for this time, for this place, for action right now. Because he has a purpose for you. And there's no safer place to be. God's will is your purpose. I just want you to get your suit dirty doing it. It starts by being the man standing in the alley, pointing people to Jesus. We do it by being driven not by fear, but by love. And we spend the rest of our days getting our suit dirty.
1: And with those words of wisdom, we've come to the end of this dynamic presentation from former Secret Service agent Darren Kinder on Focus on the Family with Jim Daly.
2: Wow, I mean, what an awesome illustration of how men of God should behave in a crisis by getting their suits dirty, as Darren said. And women, too. I know there are capable women in Secret Service as well. We all can be God's hands and feet in our troubled world today. And boy, does the world need us. And I hope Darren's message has inspired you to look for opportunities to be that kind of help. I should note that Darren earned the Secret Service Medal of Valor for his actions on 9/11. a day when nearly 3,000 people died, including over 400 first responders, 350 of which were New York City firefighters. God bless them and their families. I can't imagine the tremendous vacuum those deaths left in that community. And in the 25 years since 9/11, more than 4,000 people have died from cancer and respiratory issues due to toxic exposure that occurred after the event, mostly at Ground Zero. And of course, the events of 9/11 led directly to the global war on terror and the invasion of Afghanistan in October 2001. So we also want to thank all of our military families for their service, sometimes making that ultimate sacrifice in the brutal years that followed. And if you need to talk to someone about this topic, maybe you've lost a loved one, please give us a call. We have a great team of caring Christian counselors who would be honored to call you back and listen to your story and provide help. I'd also recommend that you get a copy of Darren Kinder's book. It's called Bury Me in a Dirty Suit, Discovering Man's Valiant Purpose in the Aftermath of 9/11. 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
3: And learning how to communicate to that to your husband, because there were things that weren't getting done. 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
1: Right.
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0: 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On September 11, 2001, Al-Qaeda radicals drove hijacked passenger planes into United States economic and military centers, killing nearly 3,000 people. The U.S. started a global war on terror as a result. However, FBI officials say terrorists inside the U.S. still look to 9/11 for inspiration. 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And Israeli teenagers grew in their relationships with Christ this summer through the ministry of Beit Hillel congregations, so says Pastor Israel Pakhtar. Students in the Summer for God Discipleship Program came to church daily to study the Word, pray, serve, and visit various New Testament sites across Israel. Many students became more involved in church and asked for prayer to remain on fire for the Lord. Mission Network News is a service of One Way Ministries. I'm Ruth Kramer.
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1: Batter up.
2: Secret weapon?
3: It's Connie.
4: We'll be scoring touchdowns left and right.
1: What?
4: Coach Mutt.
5: I got about 100 push-ups with your name on them.
6: Pretty long box. What's in it?
4: Bruno Beltzer.
6: Little League can be brutal.
1: Yeah!

0: Sam.
1: Hi, Glenn.
0: Well, here we are, the start of another baseball season.
1: Yeah, here we are.
0: This is my first year with the Odyssey Coyotes, you know.
1: Congratulations.
0: You don't seem very happy. Don't you think this is exciting?
1: How many different ways are there to say no?
0: Let's see. Nada. Yet. Nine.
1: It was just a figure of speech, Glenn.
0: Oh.
1: The truth is, I really don't know why I'm here. I'm not a very good athlete.
0: Hallelujah.
1: Hallelujah?
0: That's the only word that's said the same way in every language.
1: That's nice, Glenn. I wonder why we're meeting at Wits End.
0: Where do you normally meet?
1: It's a baseball team. Where do you think we meet?
0: Oh, on a baseball field. Do you know if they use AstroTurf out there?
1: You know, you're gonna fit in with the Coyotes just fine.
0: I hope so. I can't wait. Fielding grounders, shagging flies, pulling together, winning games.
1: Winning games? You haven't played on this team before, have you?
2: Now, Sam, let's not be unkind.
1: Just trying to be truthful, Mr. Allen.
2: The Coyotes have won games before. In fact, they almost won the championship, didn't they?
1: That was a long time ago. Now, we just lose.
2: Well, maybe this season will be different.
1: Why should it be?
2: That's why you're all here. All right, everybody, quiet down, please. Quiet down. Thank you. Now, I suppose you're all wondering what's going on. Well, I've been asked to introduce you to your new coach.
1: New coach?
0: You mean Mayor Riley isn't going to coach us?
2: I'm afraid not. Tom's mayoral duties are so demanding he can't lead the team anymore, so he's handed over the reins to someone else. That's why you're here. Odyssey Coyotes, meet your new coach.
3: Hi, everybody.
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3: Surprise to you all, and I'll be the first one to admit that I don't know everything about this game yet. That's why I'm gonna have to depend on you guys to help me out. Together, I think we can have a great season. So how about it? Are you with me?
0: Yeah, I'm with you, Connie, all the way. Yeah, of course.
3: Thanks, Glenn. Sure. Now what about the rest of you? Are you with me?
7: I guess so.
3: Oh, come on, you can do better than that. Are you with me?
0: Come on, you guys!
8: Yeah!
0: Yeah! All the way! Let's go! Go! Go! Go! Sam?
1: Okay, I'm with ya.
3: All right then, let's hit the field!
0: Yeah! Let's go! Let's go!
2: Nice job, Connie.
3: Well, so far so good. I'll see you later.
2: Connie?
3: Yeah?
2: You know, I think it's great that you're trying out new things, searching for your niche, but coaching? Are you sure about this?
3: Jack, I am disappointed in you.
2: Huh?
3: That's the same reaction I got from the Little League Association. All men, by the way. I expected a little better from you.
2: Oh, stop being silly. I wasn't talking about your being a woman in a traditionally male arena. I'm talking about you. Coaching is a big responsibility. Are you sure you're up to it?
3: Oh, you just wait. You'll see. We're going to put together one of the best seasons the Coyotes have ever had. We'll be scoring touchdowns left and right.
2: Connie, that's some...
3: Football, I know. I was just seeing if you were listening. Bye.
2: That girl.
9: Strike three, you're out.
3: Oh, man. It's all right, Sam. It's just practice. All right, next batter. Let's go! And Andy, take Glenn's place on the mound!
10: Okay.
1: I'm never gonna get a hit.
3: Yes, you will. You just have to keep trying.
0: Sorry about that, Sam.
1: Don't apologize, Glenn. You're a pitcher. You're supposed to strike people out.
0: I know, but I feel so guilty. I mean, I tried to pitch slow and everything.
1: Oh, great! I can't even hit Glenn's slow ball.
3: You just need to concentrate, Sam. And maybe you should choke up on the bat, too.
7: If he choked up on it anymore, he would kill it.
1: Bruno.
3: Who?
1: Bruno Beltzer. He pitches for the Crosstown Tigers.
8: Star pitcher.
3: Well, what are you doing here? Why aren't you at your own team's practice?
7: We're done for the day. Besides, I was just scoping out the opposition, and from what I can see, you guys are going to be no trouble.
1: Oh, yeah?
7: Yeah. I've seen better swings in the monkey cage at the zoo.
1: Leave your relatives out of this.
3: All right. That's enough. Bruno, I think you better leave.
7: Oh, yeah, sure. I don't want to cause any trouble. Keep up the good work, Sammy. You're the best player our team's got.
1: Yeah? Well, then you're in pretty bad shape.
3: Thanks a lot, Glenn. And look, don't pay any attention to Bruno, Sam. He's just a bully.
1: No, he's right.
3: Sam.
1: You don't have to be nice, Connie. I know it's true. I can't hit anything or catch anything or do anything except quit.
3: Quit? You're quitting the team?
1: Yeah.
10: But you can't. I mean, you shouldn't.
1: Why not? I'm just dragging everyone down. You'll be better off without me.
3: Sam, we've only been practicing for a week.
1: Doesn't matter. I'm not going to get any better.
3: Well, no, not if you don't practice.
1: I'm tired of trying, Connie. I quit. I'll see you guys around, okay?
3: Oh, Sam. Jack?
2: Well, if it isn't Coach Kendall. Why are you coming in the back way?
3: Is Sam here yet?
2: Haven't seen him.
3: Good. I need to put this under the counter.
2: Pretty long box. What's in it?
3: A surprise.
2: Ah. So, how are things going?
3: Good. Really good. Except for Sam. He quit.
2: Quit? Why?
3: He doesn't think he can play. Then yesterday he had this run-in with a big pitcher from the Crosstown Tigers.
2: Oh, Bruno Beltzer.
3: Yeah. How do you know about him?
2: Have you forgotten where we are? I hear the kids talking.
3: Yeah. Well, anyway, Sam struck out and Bruno made fun of him. Now Sam wants to give up.
2: Little League can be brutal.
3: You got that right. The thing is, Sam really doesn't have a bad swing. He just needs some confidence that he can hit the ball. So I've come up with a plan to give him some.
2: I take it that's where the box comes in?
3: Yep. See, I was reading this book about motivational coaching and it said... Oh! Wait, here he comes.
2: Oh, hi, Sam.
1: Hi, Mr. Allen. Okay, Connie, I'm here. But if this is about quitting the team, my mind's made up.
3: Are you sure?
1: We went over this yesterday. Yes, I'm sure. No matter how hard I try, I can't get a hit. It's time to face the truth. I'm just no good. Is that it?
3: Well, yeah, I guess. But it's just that...
1: Just that what?
3: Well, Sam, I disagree. I think you are good. You need a little help, that's all.
1: Help? What kind of help?
3: A secret weapon.
1: Secret weapon? What are you talking about?
2: Yes, what?
3: I am talking about this.
1: A box?
3: Open it.
1: It's a bat.
3: Not just a bat. A very special bat that once belonged to Lefty Grizzell.
1: Lefty Grizzell? The Major League home run hitter?
3: Yeah! This is the slugger he hit 60 home runs with the year his team took the pennant. Look, he carved his name in the bottom, see?
1: Cool!
2: Where did you get this, Connie?
3: My grandpa. He was a big baseball fan. Grizzell gave this to him when he was little, and he left it to me when he died. I really haven't known what to do with it until now. Grizzell told my grandpa that this bat was very special. He said it has power and accuracy, and sometimes it even seems like it has a mind of its own.
1: Really?
2: Well, I don't know about that.
3: Skeptical, huh? Well, I've got some baseballs here. Let's say we go try it out.
1: Okay. Come on, Mr. Allen.
2: I hope you know what you're doing, Connie.
3: Stop talking about quitting, hasn't he? Let's go. Okay, Sam, we'll take it easy until you get used to the power of the bat. You ready?
1: Yeah.
3: Here you go.
1: Hey, I did it! I hit the ball!
3: See? I told ya! Okay, here's another one.
1: Wow, that one went even farther!
3: Yeah! Okay, now this time, I want you to really let it fly.
1: Okay, do it!
3: All right, watch. Here it comes!
1: Wow, did you see that? That would have been a surefire homer.
3: Yeah, that was beautiful.
2: Congratulations, Sam.
1: This thing really is a secret weapon.
3: Yep, and it's all yours.
1: Really? Wow.
3: If you stay on the team. Deal?
1: Absolutely. Thank you, Connie. Thank you.
3: You're welcome. But listen, are you listening?
1: Yeah.
3: Okay, the bat has a lot of power and accuracy, but it has to be controlled.
1: Okay.
3: You'll need to use it every day, starting today.
1: I will.
3: Understand?
1: Yeah.
3: Okay, so you can get a feel for what it can do.
1: Okay, I promise. I will. In fact, I'm going to go to the batting cages right now. Thanks again, Connie. Bye, Mr. Allen.
2: Bye, Bye, Sam.
3: So, what do you think of my solution?
2: Well, he's staying on the team, so it obviously worked.
3: Thank you.
2: But I think you need to listen to the same advice you gave Sam about that bat.
3: What do you mean?
2: Connie, psychological motivation can be a very useful and powerful tool as long as you control it. You need to be very careful about this.
3: Oh, I will. Don't worry, I just wanted to give him some confidence.
2: Well, I think you succeeded.
3: Well, I guess we'll find out in 2 weeks.
2: What happens then?
3: Our first game.
8: Steer act!
3: It's all right, Glenn. Just take them as they come. Get ready, Sam. You're up next.
1: Connie, are you sure about this?
3: Hey, about the secret weapon, right?
1: Yeah.
3: Well, okay then.
8: Ball.
3: Good eye, Glenn. Good eye.
2: Connie.
3: Oh, hi, Jack.
2: Oh, I'm sorry I'm late. How's it going?
3: It's the bottom of the second. Glenn's at bat. He has 2 strikes and Sam's up next. Base hit! Base hit!
2: Go, Glenn! Go!
3: Oh, he made it! Woo! He's on first! Stay there!
2: Good job, Glenn!
3: Sam, it's showtime!
1: Okay, secret weapon. Time to do your stuff.
2: I see he has the bat.
3: Yeah, he's played with it constantly. In the batting cage, at practice, at home. I just hope it pays off.
2: Well, we're about to find out. Here's the windup.

0: a cheer for Coach Kendall.
1: Yeah, Coach Kendall.
2: Well, thanks, you guys, but Sam was the one who really pulled it out.
3: You were great, Sam.
4: Thanks, Mr. Owen.
5: Yeah, and what stats? 4 hits and 2 home runs.
4: I could hardly believe it myself.
0: Okay, everyone, it's off to Wits End for your victory soda.
1: Yeah!
4: Connie?
2: Yeah, Sam?
4: Thanks again for the bat. It really is a secret weapon.
2: Told ya. And this is just the beginning.
4: Yeah! Hey, guys, wait up!
3: Really is a secret weapon? I thought you were going to talk to him about that.
2: I will. Don't worry, Jack. I know what I'm doing.
6: Hey, make way for the coach!
3: Now, why don't I find that very reassuring?
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9: All right, we're back. This is Arlo Snowden on Odyssey 105 with Sports Talk. My guest today is Connie Kendall, coach of the Odyssey Coyotes Little League baseball team. And Connie, your team has had an absolutely fabulous season.
2: Well, thanks, Arlo. They've played hard, and I am really proud of them.
9: As well you should be, Connie. The Coyotes are definitely on a roll. You've clinched your division title and won a spot in tomorrow's playoff game. You'll be facing the only team that's beaten you all season, Coach Mott's Crosstown Tigers, and the fabulous pitching of Bruno Beltzer. How do you feel about that?
2: Well, Coach Mott is a good coach, and Bruno's tough. But we're not worried. The game we lost to the Tigers was one Sam Johnson didn't play in because he was on vacation, and Sam's hitting has been the key to our success.
9: Now, Connie, I can't let you go without asking you about being the only female coach in the league. Now, has it been difficult? I understand Coach Mott said you should stay in the kitchen and bake cookies.
2: I sent Coach Mott a batch of my cookies, actually.
9: Is that right?
2: And now he knows why I don't.
9: No kidding.
2: In some ways, it has been difficult, but that just made me all the more determined to succeed. And I hope I've proven that I can coach just as good as the rest of them.
10: I don't believe this. The Coyotes facing us in the playoff? Sam Johnson, a star hitter? He could barely hold a bat at the start of the season. These guys shouldn't even be in the same league with us. I think tomorrow morning I better pay little Sammy a visit. This doesn't make any sense. The two of them have been practicing all afternoon, and Sam has hit nothing but homers.
11: Come on in, Glenn.
12: Okay.
10: They're headed for the bleachers. I gotta get closer to find out what's going on.
11: You nearly knocked that one out of the park, Sam. You hit like that tomorrow, and we're sure to win.
12: That's the plan, Glenn.
11: It's incredible. I mean, the first week, you couldn't hit anything. Now you can hit everything I throw at you. Everything anybody throws at you.
12: That's because it's not me.
11: Huh?
12: Okay. I guess I can tell you this, since we're already in the championship. This bat is a secret weapon.
11: Secret weapon?
10: Secret weapon?
12: Yeah, it belonged to Lefty Grizzell.
11: Wow!
12: It's really fantastic, Glenn. It's like it's got a mind of its own. I don't know what I'd do without it. It's gonna win us the championship.
11: Wow, I have just one question.
12: What?
11: Who's Lefty Grizzell?
12: Never mind. Come on, let's go round up the balls.
11: Okay.
10: Secret weapon, huh? Gonna win us the championship, huh? Well, we'll just see about that.
4: Connie!
3: Good grief, Sam.
4: Mr. Allen, where's Connie? She wasn't at the stadium. Please tell me she's here.
3: I'm sorry, Sam, she isn't. She had to run some errands before she went over the field. She's gonna be in the field now, though.
4: Sam,
3: calm down. Tell me what's going on. Huh?
4: Somebody stole the secret weapon.
3: What? When? How?
4: I was on my way to the field. I stopped to go to the bathroom at the restrooms in the park.
3: Uh-huh.
4: I leaned the secret weapon against the wall. When I turned back around, it was gone. Somebody stole it.
3: Sam, it's all right. Go back to the stadium. Pick out another bat.
4: Another one? I can't hit anything with another bat. I can only hit with the secret weapon.
3: That's not true.
4: Yes,
3: Sam.
4: It is. Without the secret weapon, I'm useless. Useless. I tell you,
3: Sam, wait. Wait for me, Sam.
9: And if you're just joining us, sports fans, this is Arlo Snowden on Odyssey 105, coming to you live from the Little League Championship in McAllister Park. We're just about to start the traditional seventh-inning stretch, and at the end of six, the Coyotes are down 2-0. And, of course, the surprise of the game is the no-show of Coyote star hitter Sam Johnson. As Coach Kendall paces back and forth in the dugout, I know she must be wondering the same thing everyone else is.
4: Where in the world is Sam?
3: I know where he is, Connie.
4: Oh, Jack, where?
3: I had to chase him all over the park, but I finally caught him. He's in my car.
4: In your car? What's he doing there? He needs to be right here.
3: He won't come.
4: Why?
3: Because your little scheme backfired, that's why.
4: What are you talking about?
3: You never set Sam straight about the secret weapon, did you? Oh, Connie.
4: Well, I've been meaning to, but he's been hitting so well and we've been winning. I just didn't want to rock the boat.
3: Yeah, well, the boat has sunk. On the way to the game today, Sam set the bat down in the restroom and somebody stole it.
4: Oh, no.
3: Oh, yes. Now he's nearly catatonic. He believes the only way he can hit the ball is with that bat. Connie, I warned you about this.
4: Well, I just wanted to give Sam some confidence.
3: I know you did, but this has evolved into something much more now. It's not just Sam's confidence that's on the line here. It's also your reputation as a coach.
4: Well, what's that supposed to mean?
3: I think you know. All along, you've wanted to prove that you were just as good as anyone. Well, let me tell you. A good coach doesn't try to instill confidence in their players by lying to them or by winning at any cost.
13: Excuse me.
4: Coach Mott. Bruno. What are you doing over here?
13: I was looking through our equipment bag and I came across something I think belongs to you. Bruno.
14: I found this in the bathroom.
4: The bat! You found it, huh?
14: Hey, Sam shouldn't have left it lying around.
3: Sam?
14: Well, I mean, I
13: just be quiet before you stick your whole foot in your mouth. Look, Coach Kendall, I'm sorry about this, and it's not going to go unpunished. I'm taking Bruno out of the game.
14: What?
4: Well, thank you, Coach Mott, but to tell you the truth, I wish you wouldn't.
13: Really?
14: Listen to her, Coach.
13: Quiet.
4: I'd just consider it a favor if you'd leave him in.
13: Oh, okay, if you say so.
14: Yes.
13: Don't think you're getting off that easy. I got about 100 push-ups with your name on them. Now get back to the bench.
14: Yes, sir.
13: Listen, Coach Kendall, I know I've said some unkind things in the past. I just want you to know that, well, I think you're a good coach.
4: Thanks. But I'm not a good one yet. Come on, Jack, let's go talk to Sam. Sam?
12: Connie!
4: What are you doing? You have to get out and join the team.
12: I can't. Without the secret weapon, I'm sunk.
4: You mean this?
3: Connie!
12: Where'd you get it?
4: It doesn't matter, because I'm not going to let you use it.
12: What?
4: Sam, this is just a bat. A piece of wood no different than any of the other ones we have over there. It doesn't have any special powers or abilities. It's just a bat.
12: Then how was I able to hit all those homers?
4: Practice! Think about it. You were out there every day for hours, hitting ball after ball. That's what won you all those games, Sam. The only secret weapon around here is you. Sam, the team needs you. You, Sam. Not this bat, but you. Please?
12: All right, let's go play some baseball.
9: We're in the home stretch, folks, and it has been quite a game. Tigers pitcher Bruno Beltzer flying through the seventh and the eighth. But the bottom of the ninth is a different story. The Coyotes have runners on first and third, and walking up to the plate is Sam Johnson.
15: Well, if it isn't Sam the Sham.
12: Just throw the ball, Bruno.
15: Whatever you say. Ready? Here it comes.
16: Strike one.
15: What's the matter, Sammy? Get you looking?
17: Don't let him get to you, Sam.
15: Here comes the next one.
16: Strike two.
12: Oh, man.
15: All right, Johnson. Enough playing around. You're going down.
12: No way.

0: more sodas for the Little League champ.
1: Yeah!
2: Connie?
3: Yes, Sam?
2: I just wanted to say thanks for everything.
3: You're welcome. And I want to thank you, too.
2: What for?
3: For helping me learn what it means to be a good coach.
0: Hey, you guys, let's hear it for the Coyotes' real secret weapons, Sam Johnson and Connie Kendall.
4: An important part of being a good leader is making decisions that are good for the people you're leading, even though the decisions may be unpopular. Sam probably could have gotten a hit with a secret weapon, but Connie knew it would be better for him if he didn't use it, so she kept it from him, even though there was a chance the Coyotes could have lost the championship. Connie recognized that Sam's welfare was more important than winning. Now that's good leadership. And that's all for now. If you'd like to write to me, I'd love to hear from you. The address is Adventures in Odyssey, Colorado Springs, Colorado, 80995. 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It's called The Secret Weapon. 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The Secret Weapon was written and directed by Phil Lawler. Our production engineer was Todd Bastide, and our executive producer, Chuck Bolte. And I'm Chris, hoping you'll join us again next time for more Adventures in Odyssey.

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1: 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I am that James Dobson, and I'm so pleased that you've joined us today.
2: Well, welcome to another edition of Dr. James Dobson's Family Talk. I'm Roger Marsh, and today is a very somber and sobering day here in the United States of America. It was 25 years ago on this very day, September 11th, 2001, that radical Islamists attacked the United States in four different locations and 3,000 souls were lost. On today's edition of Family Talk, we are picking up part two of this timely conversation about the 9/11 anniversary and what it means for this year's election cycle. Our host is Gary Bauer, Senior Vice President of Public Policy here at the Dr. James Dobson Family Institute, and his guest, the Honorable Michelle Bachmann, former Congresswoman from the great state of Minnesota, who now currently serves as a member of the Board of Directors here at the JDFI. On yesterday's program, Gary and Michelle reflected on the anniversary of 9/11 and the evil our nation confronted that day. Today, they're going to dig into the story of United Flight 93, the ordinary Americans who took a vote, then ran down the aisle, and fought back against their attackers. Michelle Bachmann sees a lesson in that for all of us, and she and Gary Bauer will use it to sound the alarm about this year's elections. They'll also be talking about the threats facing our republic, why Christians can't afford to stay home on election day, and that ancient sin of anti-Semitism that God's people must reject. So now let's join Gary Bauer and Michelle Bachmann right here for the special 9/11 edition of Dr. James Dobson's Family Talk.
3: Well, folks, welcome back to Family Talk. Michelle, let's not waste any time. Let's get right back into it.
4: Great, Gary. Thanks again for having me.
3: I just thought it was interesting and maybe even a God thing that on the day that Osama bin Laden meant to lay our democracy, our republic low, the American people on that plane voted and then they fought. And of course, we don't have to die today to go to the voting booth. And it's just a reminder of how important the voting is that Christians must do.
4: Well, it is. That was United Flight 93. There were about 40 passengers on that flight and with crew about 45. But it was completely unexpected, of course, when it happened. No one knew anything like that was going to happen. I think it was Tom Burnett Jr. He was from San Francisco, and the thought was that he was perhaps the one that had kind of pulled everyone together. I was doing some research and materials just on that particular flight because it's extraordinary. We know so much about what happened because that was in the day and age when air phones were invented, where you had little phones in the headrest of the seat ahead of you, and you could pull that phone out and use a credit card and swipe it, and you could make phone calls from the air. Again, this is pre-cell phones, so this was a really big new thing, and thank God those phones were in those seats, and so people were all calling their loved ones, so we have a lot of information about what people were thinking. And you're right, there was a division of opinion, but as the Islamists, the jihadists were in the front of the plane, by this point, people figured out this was a suicide mission. This was not about negotiating with terrorists and then they could land the plane. They knew that their fate was death. And once they realized it, because the jihadists that were flying the plane, they really didn't know how to fly it very well, the plane would drop 700 feet, or it would go back up, or it would go side to side and shake. And the people were shaken to their senses, if you will. And they realized all we have is our ability to unite, run down the center aisle, try to take down these four terrorists, take over the plane, and there was a pilot among the passengers. There was a pilot who could land the plane. So they figured they're going to give it their all. They're going to do it all. There was a division of opinion. They didn't want to do it. But when they realized, there was just a moment when they realized, this is it. This is our only chance. And so all of their courage rose up within them. And they unified and ran down that aisle. And they actually ended up taking some of these jihadists out. And they believed they got into the cockpit. What the problem was really a math problem. The plane by that time was so low, there was no way for them to take it over. But the victory, as you had stated, Gary, this was the first time that Americans pushed back against the jihadists, against their plans for victory, and it was in real time. And I think that is the lesson to all of us. There is a real-time plan right now by communists and Islamic jihadists together. It's called the Red-Green Alliance. There is an active, real plan now to rush forward in a quantum leap, if you will, in these elections in the midterms. And they're serious because they're serious about their goal of toppling the U.S. Constitution and replacing them with socialism. We don't think it could happen. But look at the most recent CBS poll. 58% of the people who responded to CBS of Democrats believe in socialism. 60% of youth in this country believe in socialism. So they've already been winning this war through TikTok and social media and also through materials they're taught in the classroom. They're very far down the road. So that's why if we sit on our hands and don't vote, that's our weapon. That's our weapon that God has given to us, our tool to hold on to a godly country. And no, we see a lot of ungodliness in America, but America has been a force for good for 250 years to the whole world. Ask anyone in the world, what country has helped you? The United States of America. And so this is the moment. So just like the passengers on Flight 93, we too have to unite. We have to use what we have. What they had was a beverage cart and pitchers of hot water. We've got a ballot box. And so I will tell you, again, I've been researching this. The mosques across the United States, they are mobilizing every Muslim in their congregations to vote. And we have pastors who say, well, I'm not going to do that. It's political. We're not asking any pastor to be political. Be biblical. Be biblical and teach your congregations, open up your congregations for voting. The mosques are the voting place. So Muslims never even have to leave their mosque in order to vote. They register there. They vote there. Every church should be registering and allowing voting at their church, because otherwise, what is your reply going to be if our culture is lost, if our nation is lost? Let me tell you, Christianity won't be allowed to be the dominant religion in America if Islam comes in. Islam will dominate and Islam will take over.
3: There's no question about it, Michelle, and you may have seen this. I came across my desk the other day, just as one example, a Chicago Muslim imam at his mosque in a Friday sermon told the people in his congregation, I'm using words that Christians would understand. This is what he said. We need Muslims to be in every aspect of life. We want Muslims in the police, as federal agents, in Congress, in the Pentagon, and in the White House. If we can produce leaders who hold on to our Islamic values, we will change America and change the world. Now, what jumped out at me, Michelle, is I'm not surprised that this guy said this, because there's no concept in Islam of separation of mosque and state.
4: Yes,
3: Islam is a very political philosophy. But what struck me about this is I didn't see any civil liberty groups saying, wait a minute, that's totally inappropriate. there was silence from the left, right? If a pastor said this, you Christians need to run for office. We need to get into the Pentagon, into the White House, because we must win America for Jesus. They call us Christian nationalists. But this alliance between the radical left and radical Islam, they're working together, even though they've got major differences, but they've got one big thing they share. They hate Judeo-Christian civilization.
4: They do, and they hate America. They are very much anti-America. And what a bizarre platform to run on, Gary. I mean, you've been in politics for years and years and years. Can you imagine running on a political platform of destroy America, burn it all down? That's their platform. And it's a mob mentality. And they're getting a mob to come around them. It's so bizarre and so far out. That's in our advantage right now. That's why it's important that you and I are talking about what these people actually stand for, what they want. We can't imagine people want this because we have a living laboratory of the last 100 years of the complete and utter misery and failure of communism and socialism side by side with a free market capitalistic economy like the United States of America and freedom. And so right now, which country does everybody want to go to? It's America. They're not all wanting to run to the Soviet Union or to communist China. They want to come here. And yet,
3: it's the old Gates test, right, that Reagan used to talk about. If you open the gates, do people run in or they run out?
4: Exactly.
3: Well, people are running in here even when the gates are closed.
4: So. Exactly. But the formula of what they're selling is socialism, communism, matched up with Islamic Sharia law. And so quite literally on the streets of Michigan, you talked about the streets of Chicago, on the streets of Michigan, there's imams and followers of the mosque who stand on the street now and say, death to America. Death to America. And what they mean by that is death to our American way of government, our American freedoms, and death to anything that isn't what they believe, their Islamic beliefs. So there's distinctions within Islam. There's different Arabs that hate other
3: yes.
4: Arabs. There are different Muslims that hate other Muslims. But they hate the infidel. They hate the Jew. They hate the Christian. And so our freedoms, if we go into the minority, will not be protected. They'll be run over. All you have to do is look at the history of Islam from when Muhammad came. This is no religion of peace. We're told the lie that this is a religion of peace. Are there peaceful Muslims? Yes, there are. But the history of Islam is one of conquering and taking over. And they do it by first invading a country. They take over also by having a massive number of children. We have a lot of Somali families here in Minnesota with 15 children. We're pro-family. We think that's a wonderful thing. But that's considered a form of jihad for them to immigrate
3: yes.
4: and then populate and then they take over. They seize power. And that's what this election is about, seizing power. They say it themselves. It's not me. They say it themselves that they're seizing power. And they're organizing their mosques to do that. And so I think both you and I, Gary, are appealing to every pastor that would be listening to this or people who are part of a congregation or a Bible study. Organize yourselves, go down through your phone tree and your contacts and make sure everyone you know is registered to vote and then get them to the polls. Make sure they actually vote. You can't believe how many of these races are decided by a couple hundred votes, maybe a couple thousand votes. The Syed that just won in
3: yes.
4: Michigan for the Democrat Party, all the polls said, oh, he's running away with it. He's going to win it by 15 points, maybe 20 points. He barely won by 1% of a point. There's now the lieutenant governor in the state of Virginia. She's Muslim. And she won by just a few votes because nobody paid attention. Nobody cared. So are we going to let the sacrifices of 250 years in this country go to waste because we're too apathetic to get out of bed and go vote or at least figure out who is a decent pro-family candidate, pro-America candidate? That's how far. This is not your granddaddy's Democrat Party. I think that's the other thing we need to realize. Establishment Democrats, old-time Democrats, they were pro-America. They were pro-Israel. I could give you Scoop Jackson, Hubert Humphrey. I'll even go so far as to say Nancy Pelosi When Nancy,
3: well, now you've gone too far, Michelle. I got to draw a line there.
4: When I served with Nancy Pelosi, she was pro-Israel. But now Nancy Pelosi flipped. And there was a vote just recently, just a couple of months ago, to defund Israel, American support for Israel. Nancy Pelosi voted for that. So she completely flipped. That's the new Democrat Party, anti-Israel. They're anti-Israel and they're anti-America. What a weird platform to run on. And we're not motivated to vote?
3: It shouldn't be that hard for a Christian to sort this out. I mean, these are not the intricacies of what is the exactly best marginal tax rate. This is on sort of basic stuff. I noticed that Speaker Johnson, the wonderful Christian man that is Speaker of the House, and President Trump, too, has both used the same formulation where they've said, look, these people are crazy, referring to these folks on the left, both radical Islamists and also socialists and Marxists. Michelle, I grew up in a Democrat town. My family were all Democrats. Everybody in the neighborhood was a Democrat, but they all loved America. I mean, these were people that, you know, the Democrats then were JFK and Harry Truman and FDR, you know.
4: Proud of their military service. My parents were Democrats too, Gary. I know it's hard to believe. My parents were Democrats too. In Minnesota, if you were born here, they stamp it on your birth certificate that you're a Democrat. But the Democrat Party completely changed. And that is the whole point. People have to look through the smoke and mirrors. And now they're going to try and moderate their message and make themselves sound normal. But let me tell you, there will be nothing normal. So the America that we live in today, we won't recognize it anymore because their whole goal is to burn it all down. And there's no freedom where socialism is. So that's what's being offered on a silver platter to the American people. No freedom from socialism, no freedom from Islam. But the other option is there. And that is we can vote to continue

0: energy on the side of the Christians and conservatives. And I think it's because, Gary, they have no idea what we're about to lose. And that's what we have to wake up and figure out. We're about to lose the most precious thing we have, our freedom.
1: I think you're absolutely right, Michelle. We take so much for granted. You know, a fish isn't really aware of water. It's in a water all the time. It's only when it's out of water that it realizes it's lost what gives it life. And we got a tremendous gift from God when we were allowed to be born in America or come to America legally. We could have been born in so many other places in the world and lived entirely different lives with less freedom to worship God, less freedom to teach our own children. But God, for whatever reason, allowed us to be born here. Yes. Now, when somebody gives you a wonderful gift, do you let anyone abuse that gift? Or do you treat the gift badly and don't keep it clean or handle it roughly and take a risk of breaking it? No, you'd be an ingrate if you did those things. Well, we can't be ingrates about America. But Michelle, I know this is something that really moves your heart as it does mine. You refer to young people buying into socialism. And I think we both agree part of that's because they've been educated in universities where they've been indoctrinated in that. But they've also been indoctrinated into something else, which is anti-Semitism.
0: Yes.
1: And we see it really pronounced on the left, but it's showing up on the right too in a way that just breaks my heart. Can you address why must Christians reject the mortal sin, the ongoing ancient sin of hating Jews because they're Jews?
0: Well, because this is God's idea. Again, God chose the Jews for his people. They are the light bearers because through the Jewish people came a Jewish Messiah, Jesus, who would come to give his life and to redeem all of mankind and to make a way for us to return to God so that we can be with him forever in heaven. We owe the Jews everything. God gave to them, he entrusted to them the law and the prophets. They've been the light bearers and the standard bearers for the world. Have they always been right? No, they haven't always been right. Have they sinned? Yes, they've sinned, but so have we. We've sinned too. That doesn't mean God didn't reject them. We should not reject them. The Bible's very clear that those who bless Israel, the Jews, the chosen descendants, the covenant people of Abraham, those who bless them are blessed. Those who curse them are cursed. And again, the very covenant, the centerpiece of the Bible is God's covenant. And that's that he chose a certain people to live in a certain land. And the book of Genesis tells us why. Why did God do this? To be a blessing to all families on earth. So when we reject God's plan and God's way, then we're holding up a fist of rebellion against God. This is God's choice. So are we going to agree with God and God's plan, or are we going to assert that we're going to have our own way? There's blessing and there's cursing. And as for me and my house, we want blessing. So this is an extremely important thing. We've saw that our opinion, I'm at Regent University, and our opinion is that we haven't seen the floor fall out yet on this Jew hatred, this irrational hatred of the Jewish people. And so to that end, we started an Israel Institute to get specifically to young people, to talk to them about this lie that's being perpetrated on them. This isn't just an organic thing. The country of Qatar is the largest funder of terrorism in the world. It's a tiny little Arab country, but they're very rich. They're the richest per capita people in the world. And Qatar puts their money where their mouth is. They've invested about $400 billion at least in the Wow. United States. A lot of that in marketing, in lies to young people about the Jews. And so we're having to fight that. But this is a David and Goliath battle, but I like those odds. David only needed one smooth stone. And so what we have is the eternal truth of God's word. And so that's the weapons of our warfare that we have. We have God's word. We have the faith of God Almighty behind us. And so we stand on the power of his word, his holiness, his name, his blood. And so we speak to this next generation from truth. They're hearing lies. But I believe that God puts a cord of recognition in every person's heart. When people hear the truth of God's word, they respond accordingly. I believe.

0: the young people of this generation in America will do the same, just as we did, just as generations before did, when you hear the truth of God's word. That's what sets us free. And that's my prayer, Gary, for this young generation, that they too will be set free and be brought out from being captives to the lies of this generation and be set free by the truth of God's word.
1: Well, that's beautifully said, Michelle. Our good friend who's with the Lord, Dr. James Dobson, was a great admirer of yours, and he would have been cheering us during these 2 days of conversation. Jim felt very strongly about all the things we've discussed, the need for Christian citizenship, the need as Christians to reject anti-Semitism, that we must never give in to the siren song of Marxism and socialism. He was deeply worried about the spread of radical Islam.
0: Yes.
1: So I know that Jim is applauding today. And when we see him again, I trust that we both will, we'll reflect on how over the years important it was to have fought the good fight. He was a great admirer of yours, as I am. And I want to thank you on behalf of all the supporters of JDFI for all you've done over the years for faith, family, and freedom, and also the sound the alarm is sort of a modern-day Paul Revere of the danger of both radical Islam and of Marxism. You're a real national treasure.
0: Gary, thank you for your kind words, and all I can say is may God truly bless all of our listeners. And may God truly bless the United States of America, that we would fulfill our destiny.
1: Fantastic. Well, folks, that's it. Glad you listened over these last 2 days. But the most important thing now is to get your pastor to wake up, to get your church to wake up, and vote, vote, vote to save this great nation, one nation under God.
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3: 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Lighten Up is a dose of joy as you go through your day. I'm Dr. Wes Stafford of Compassion, presenting another hairy but fun story shared by author, speaker, comedian, and grandfather, Ken Davis.
4: One day, a little girl was sitting watching her mother do dishes at the sink. She suddenly noticed that her mother had several strands of white hair sticking out in contrast on her otherwise brunette head. She looked at her mom and said, "Mom, why are some of your hairs white?" Her mother replied, "Well, every time that you do something wrong and make me cry or unhappy, one of my hairs turns white." The little girl thought about this for a while and then said, "Mama, how come all of Grandma's hairs are white?" I bet you could almost hear the crickets in that room. I told my grown daughters, who now have children of their own, this story. Then I told them that the reason I dye my hair is so that no one will know what disobedient and wild little children they really were. They weren't impressed. If a hair on a parent's head turned white every time a sin was committed by a child, imagine how white the hair of our Father in heaven would be. How fascinating that the story is actually quite different. Jesus went to the cross so that our God could make our sinful hearts as white as snow. Any pureness of my heart is due to the mercy and grace of God. Any white hairs are the fault of my hairdresser. Lighten up and live.
3: 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I'm Dr. Wes Stafford, on behalf of Compassion International, encouraging you to lighten up.

0: You're an adult. Most likely you're a responsible one. You take in information, process the situation, and make mature decisions, right? Well, that's exactly what your teen will do one day too. Hi, I'm Mark Gregston with Parenting Today's Teens. A 14-year-old won't behave like an adult yet because he isn't one. And I've known plenty of moms and dads who keep that 14-year-old from making any decisions just because he can't make adult ones quite yet. Don't sabotage your teen's growth. The only path from irresponsible teen to responsible adult is on the road of trial and error. Allow your teen to make choices. Then, be prepared that he'll make some poor ones. Those little failures will actually add up over time and yield success as an adult.
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0: Welcome to Through the Bible. Today, our study of Exodus 12 with Dr. J. Vernon McGee is going to take us to one fateful night in Egypt. I'm Steve Schwetz. And before we get started, Greg and I have got a few minutes for an update on our partnership with Endure International to reach people in all places of Pakistan.
1: Yeah, this is a really cool story, Steve. So we talk a lot about our television, satellite television partner, Endure International. They do six of the major languages of the Muslim world. They do Turkish, Arabic, Urdu, Farsi, and Indonesian, many of these major, major languages. Well, one day I'm working at my computer and I got an email that they started some listening groups in Pakistan in a language called Marwari. And that is not a language that they had done any work for us in. And what we found out is that the local Urdu-speaking pastor was could also translate it into Marwari, and they basically had home groups. They didn't call them that. Okay?
0: Yeah.
1: And this is why we like to say the Holy Spirit is always a couple steps ahead of us,
0: yes.
1: Right?
0: Yep.
1: And the really cool thing was I said, Marwari, I think we have some audio in that language. And so essentially what happened was we were able to connect them with the audio that was produced in India for the home groups in the language of Marwari.
0: In India.
1: Yeah. Okay. And this is why, and you love to tell people this, why do we do all these obscure languages?
0: Yeah, because again, most of these people are already speaking Urdu. Why would that pastor take the time to translate it? And those of you that are like me, probably monolinguistic, you don't appreciate what a heart language is, what you learned on your mother's knee, so to speak. And the lack of content in these smaller languages has people listen when they normally wouldn't listen, even if they're talking about Jesus Christ.
1: Yes.
0: And so it's just an exciting opportunity. The smaller the language, the higher the effectiveness that we find the ministry goes through or receives almost without exception.
1: Yes, and this is a very practical example of what Steve articulated is a philosophy, but it gets very practical when you realize that people's spiritual language is their mother tongue.
0: Yeah.
1: And that's why when you hear us talking about being in 250 languages or growing in the number of languages, we're not trying to get bragging rights. We want to literally reach more people in their mother tongues. And we found through this initiative, they had formed seven listening groups.
0: Yeah. And that's the other thing that I appreciate about the growth of Through the Bible as a ministry. When we started, we were a broadcast ministry. In fact, we used to have our logo was an open Bible with this big, massive radio tower.
1: Yes.
0: On the top of it, and we would just fling the seed out and, let's get some letters back. Now, completely different with these small groups, with the follow-up teams in Pakistan. We've got people following up with these groups, and they are giving birth to local churches. People are being discipled, and it's really taking the ministry to the next level from a missionary outreach standpoint.
1: Yes, so exciting.
0: Greg, why don't you pray for us as we begin?
1: Father, we're just grateful to see your Spirit moving in powerful ways through our humble efforts. And we pray you continue to allow us to get into more of these smaller heart languages so that all of those wonderful things we just celebrated will continue to happen to your glory. In Jesus' name, amen.
0: Here's Dr. J. Vernon McGee with our study of Exodus 12 on Through the Bible.
2: Now, friends, we have come to a high point in the book of Exodus. It's the institution of the Passover, and we need to put down at the very beginning this statement where Paul says, Christ, our Passover, is offered for us. And that is important for us to see, by the way, that we are going to see Christ in this particular place here. Now let me read, beginning chapter 12, verse 1. And the Lord spake unto Moses and Aaron in the land of Egypt, saying, This month shall be unto you the beginning of months. It shall be the first month of the year to you. Now, this brings us to what I have called a brand new division of the book of Exodus. The first was a deliverer. Now it's the deliverance. And the deliverance is actually not by Moses. The deliverance is first by blood. That's the Passover feast, the death of the firstborn. And then we have in chapters 13 and 14, crossing the Red Sea and the destruction of the army of Egypt. And that's by power. God delivered them by blood and by power. and redemption, friends, today is by blood and by power. The blood that the Lord Jesus shed for us to pay the penalty for our sins. And then the power of the Holy Spirit in making this real and making it effectual in our sinful hearts. For it's not by might nor by power, but by my Spirit, saith the Lord. So it's the work of the Lord Jesus on the cross for us. It's the work of the Holy Spirit in us. And that is important to see here in the redemption. Now, we have here that God says this is the beginning of months for you. Actually, this is where it all begins. This is the birthday of the nation, actually. And yet, we'll see an emphasis not put upon the nation, but really upon the family. The emphasis is there. That was true, we saw in Genesis. But now Israel entered Egypt as a family, and they make their exit now as a nation overnight. But the interesting point for us to consider here, God did not place the emphasis on the nation, but on the family here. Now, the families were the building blocks out of which the nation was made. You remember Pharaoh forced them to make bricks without straw, but God had them make the bricks of the family for the building of a nation out of the straws of individuals. And we'll find that here. There is an old cliche, it's epigrammatic to say it, I know, but it's true. No nation is stronger than the families of that nation. Now we're going to watch God make bricks with plenty of straw. He has a lot of individuals, and the Passover is the oldest religious holiday known to man. It's not a national holiday in the sense that Yom Kippur is, the Day of Atonement, but it is a religious holiday, and it was a family affair. God redeemed the individual in the family. Now, this is to be, though, the birthday of the nation. This is the beginning of months, and the zero hour has come. Here is where the countdown begins for the exodus out of Egypt. And notice now what he says in verse 3. Speak ye unto all the congregation of Israel, saying, in the 10th day of this month, they shall take to them every man a lamb, according to the house of their fathers, a lamb for a house. Now there are two prominent points of emphasis in this verse here. You can see it's a family celebration that we're going to have. First is the blood, and the second is the house or the family. The lamb speaks, of course, of the blood that'll be put on the door, folks. This is a great emphasis now God's putting on the family, though they've become a nation, and he'll deliver the nation, but he does it by families and the families by individuals. Notice, every man a lamb according to the house of their fathers, a lamb for a house. You see, this is getting it right down to the family, to each house. Now listen to this verse, verse 4. And if the household be too little for the lamb, well, it doesn't say anything about the lamb being too little for the household. That wouldn't happen. The lamb is sufficient, friends. The way this is presented, the lamb is adequate. If the household be too little for the lamb, let him and his neighbor next unto his house take it according to the number of the souls. Every man according to his eating shall make your count for the lamb. Now God goes right down to the individual in the family. Every man shall be counted in on this. You take the lamb for a family. But here's a man and his wife, they are childless, they have no children, or maybe their children are married and moved off somewhere else. Well, then he joins maybe with his neighbor who's in the same position. It's just he and his wife. So they get together and they divide the lamb according to the individuals that are there. Now, it may be that there is a man next door that's got half a dozen or maybe a dozen children. Well, before you decide to bring those two families together, make sure that each individual will get part of the land. You see, this is to be a personal, private matter. The redemption is for the nation, yes, but it centers in the family, and it must be accepted and received by each individual in that family. The Passover, I said, is a family affair. And then notice how important that is. God gives them here just the modus operandi by which God saved individual Israelites. It's not because they're a member of a nation or belong to a family, but an individual. You remember, we have the story, and this ought to throw light on many problems and many questions that come to us here. And one is, well, was the family of the Philippian jailer saved because the Philippian jailer believed? No, each member of his family had to have a transaction with the Lamb, had to partake of the Lamb. That was true here. Every member had to exhibit his faith in this way, or he was out, by the way. And so when we say that the Philippian jailer and his family were saved because of the faith of the Philippian jailer, you just didn't read that verse aright. Believe on the Lord Jesus Christ, and thou shalt be saved, and thy family. Well, somebody says, it says then, if you believe your family. No. Your family will have to believe on the Lord Jesus Christ, and they'll be saved. Here is the picture of our redemption, and let's look at the picture. Each member, every man according to his eating, shall make your count for the Lamb. Each one will have to participate and partake of it in order to come in under the blessing, you see, and the redemption of the blood that's out on the doorposts of the family. Now, this is a fateful night in Egypt, and it's the last of the plagues, by the way. And the land of Goshen, you remember, was spared during the last three plagues. God's people were delivered from judgment, but you see, they're not redeemed, and they have to now be redeemed and exhibit faith in the blood. That evening, Israel was doing a very odd thing. And if you go inside any of the homes that night where the blood was sprinkled on the doorpost, you'll notice something's taking place. Now let me read verse 5 now. Your lamb shall be without blemish. A male of the first year, ye shall take it from the sheep or from the goat. Now, this lamb is to speak of Christ, and the Israelite shall kill it. It's for the family. It's to be put on the doorpost, but each one will have to exhibit faith. Now, here is the thing that is amazing. Verse 6, and ye shall keep it up until the 14th day of the same month, and the whole assembly of the congregation of Israel shall kill it in the evening. Now, I'd like to call your attention to something here, friends. Israel shall kill it. Well, each family had a lamb. There must have been thousands of lambs slain that night. But when God talks about it, he says, Israel shall slay it in the evening. That lamb is speaking of another lamb. Christ, our Passover, is offered for us. And God looked at it as one lamb. You see, all of that pointing to the coming of the Lord Jesus Christ into the world. Now, will you notice here, there must be that evidence of faith in what they're doing. Faith in the adequacy of the blood. Verse 7, and they shall take of the blood, strike it on the two side posts and on the upper door posts of the houses wherein they shall eat it. Now, the children of Israel were to put the blood outside on the door, and the death angel will pass over. Now, I think that we have here a picture that'll answer another question for us. Now, there are many people that have written in, and they say, at the time of the rapture, what about the little children of believers? What about them? Here are little ones that have not reached the age of accountability. You mean to say that the Lord would take mom and pop and go off and leave two little precious children there? No, friends. God won't do that. Let's read this. They shall take of the blood and strike it on the two side posts and on the upper door posts of the houses wherein they shall eat it. And they eat the lamb on the inside, that is by faith, to partake of Christ. But the little one doesn't know what's taking place. Well, will the little one be left in the house when the children of Israel go out of the land of Egypt? If the little one happens to be just a little one, hasn't reached the age of accountability, will the little one be slain? Oh, no. No, friends. Blood covered it all. The death angel passed over all of them. And I assume from this picture that the children that have not reached the age of accountability in every home at the time of the rapture will be taken, covered by the blood, if you please. God would not leave them any more than he left them in the days when the children of Israel were redeemed and went out of the land of Egypt. Now, will you notice it says, they shall eat the flesh in that night, roast with fire, and unleavened bread, and with bitter herbs they shall eat it. Now, each one of these, of course, had a tremendous message and meaning in everything that they did. This speaks, of course, of the fellowship of the family. The family were together in this. Now, I want to make a statement now, and I'm sure I'll get reaction to this, but I don't mind it at all. We today, in our very highly organized Bible schools and in our church programs, we put the juniors here and the junior highs there and the high school over here. Can you well understand that Moses telling them to put all the children in the nursery over at the palace of Pharaoh, because that's where he was raised, and to take the juniors down to the volleyball court? May I say to you, there'd been a lot of children would have missed out that night on the Exodus. May I say, this is done by families. And I'm afraid that our churches today have been guilty of dividing families. We ought to have families together in church. I'm a square, I grant that. But you see, I started off as a young preacher up in Middle Tennessee, and I was pastor of a city church, however, but I used to go in the summer because I guess I'm a country boy, and I went up in Middle Tennessee and held meetings in those country churches and had the best time of my life. And I'd start preaching at night, and you'd see a mother sitting out there with a little one in her arms that may be restless. I learned how to talk them. My, if I can't out talk a 6-month-old child, well, something's radically wrong. So I learned to preach above them. And that little one go to sleep. The mother pick it up, take it to the back of the church. They had a pallet there, put the little one down. She'd come back down. She's sitting there with her husband and maybe 2 or 3 other children. And then here comes up another, and she's like popcorn all over the place. These little ones going to sleep. And they told me they'd had a preacher there the year before me. They had a meeting, and one night they put down about, like they did every night, about a dozen babies. And all of a sudden he stopped. And he said, you know, I'm a greater preacher than Paul the Apostle. And the people were amazed. He paused, and they all had the question in their mind, how in the world could he be greater than Paul the Apostle? He says, Paul preached to midnight and only put one to sleep. He says, I haven't preached but 30 minutes and I put a dozen to sleep. On that basis, I did the same thing, my friends. You see, they did it by families. And I don't know, those little churches weren't very well organized, but they sure did have some wonderful saints of God. And they produced some very wonderful men and women that grew up in that area. In fact, it's out of areas like that in this land where the backbone of this nation was produced. I don't know where we're producing them today, but I'll be honest with you, I haven't very much confidence in the hippies. I'm very sorry that I don't, but I have no confidence in this revolutionary crowd that's on our campuses today. I think we've done it wrong, friends. Here's the pattern that was given. The family was to do it together. Now, we are told here They are to eat it roast with fire. Fire speaks of judgment. That must be the judgment of sin. And unleavened bread, you see, that speaks of Christ as the one we're to feed upon. And with bitter herbs they shall eat it. Now, there's different meanings that have been attached to the bitter herbs. May I say to you, I hear sometimes the idea given as if we are trying to sell something. When we ask people to accept Christ, it won't always be sweet, friends. There are bitter herbs to go with it. And he says in verse 9, eat not of it raw. Raw, you see, there must be the judgment of sin in our lives. When we come to Christ, friends, we come as a sinner. He died for our sins. And that's where we begin with him, nor sodden at all with water. In other words, it must be just trusting him and him alone. And I'm afraid there's some people who trust water today. But roast with fire, there must be judgment. His head with his legs and with the pertinence thereof, all of it is to be roasted. And ye shall let nothing of it remain until the morning, and that which remaineth of it until the morning ye shall burn with fire. And thus shall ye eat it with your loins girded, your shoes on your feet, and your staff in your hand, and ye shall eat it in haste. It's the Lord's Passover. And friends, when you come to Christ, this speaks of Christ, our Passover offered to us. When we come to him, we should have our loins girded, ready to get out of the world and no longer involved with the world. I don't believe that you're converted and live a sinful life. We had a remarkable instance here of a woman who ran a liquor store in South Los Angeles, got converted. She called me up and she said, I'm getting out of the liquor business, and if you tell me to, I'll take a hammer and break every bottle. I told her, I said, you go sell it. And she got out of the liquor business. She was a wonderful Christian, by the way. May I say, you'll get out of Egypt if the blood's been put on the doorpost, because you're to eat it with your loins girded, ready to go. If you please. How tremendous this is. Verse 12, for I will pass through the land of Egypt this night. I'll smite all of the firstborn in the land of Egypt, both man and beast. And against all the gods of Egypt, I'll execute judgment. I'm the Lord. Now, all of these plagues have been directed at each idol individually. Now, all of them demanded the firstborn. God says, I'm now turning the guns against all the idols. Now will you notice, and the blood shall be to you for a token upon the houses where ye are. And when I see the blood, I'll pass over you, and the plague shall not be upon you to destroy you when I smite the land of Egypt. And God says that the people were not saved because they were seed of Abraham. Why, the Egyptians could have obeyed and they would have been saved. God says, when I see the blood. They were not saved because they were doing the best they could and paid their honest debts and because they were good people. God says, when I see the blood, I'll pass over. And they were not to run out during the night and look at the blood. They were to have confidence and faith in it. God says, when I see the blood. He didn't say when they saw it. And they were not saved because of their thoughts or their feelings, their experiences, not because they regarded the blood. God says, when I see the blood, I'll pass over. To them, it was just faith. Not saved because they went through the ceremony and were circumcised. God says, when I see the blood, I'll pass over. They were not saved because they belonged to the church. The death angel wasn't making a survey of the neighborhood. When I see the blood, God says, I'll pass over. They were not to open the window and tell the death angel how good they were and how much charity work they did. If a man had put his neck out of the window that night, he'd have died. God says, when I see the blood, nothing is to be added to it. Who was saved that night? Those who believed God, those where the blood was sprinkled, those that had trusted the blood. I say to you candidly, in closing, I do not understand it completely, but I set my seal that God is true. And today, it's the shed blood of Christ that'll save you, nothing else, my friend. So until next time, may God bless you, my beloved.
0: 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I'm Steve Schwetz, and I'll save you a seat as the Bible bus rolls along next time.

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0: John MacArthur. Join me today for Portraits of Grace. When Jesus said, "I am the good shepherd, and I know my own, and my own know me," he was stating a truth that has been especially dear to me since the early days of my theological education. I may never fully comprehend the depth of what it means to belong to Christ, but I will forever glory in it. Peter said, "You're a people for God's own possession," which means God bought us with a price. Christians are uniquely God's because He paid the price to redeem us from the bondage of sin and death. Thus, we are His. And since we are His eternally, we must live accordingly and rejoice in such a glorious privilege. This is John MacArthur encouraging you to live as portraits of grace.
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2: I have been accepted in the Beloved. I am made acceptable in the eyes of God through His Son, Jesus Christ, and nothing that anybody on the face of this earth will ever be able to do will ever alter my true, total, genuine acceptance by God on the basis of who I am in Him, period. I don't have to perform. That frees me.
3: 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Attitudes that limit their ability to experience the freedom that God intends. 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